0: I don't know what to say to that because that little girl, you know, wailing out there in the hallway, you know, that again set off a cascade of grief that everybody there had to kind of stuff away.
1: Charlie stuffed the grief away with an old military trick. He focused on accomplishing the mission to deliver the flowers Mark had sent him with.
0: It's stupid, and I feel so embarrassed to even admit this, but I mean, that's what I clung to. Is like, I need to give her the flowers. Like, I clung to that idea that my mission is to give her the flowers.
1: Luckily, a voice in Charlie's head, his wife's voice, he says, told him that delivering the flowers then was a really bad idea. So he stayed put. It made him deeply uncomfortable, all these feelings for a stranger. He wasn't being military enough.
0: You lose a degree of empathy in the military because empathy is not an advantageous skill to have in most, especially combat armed fields. Empathy is not a useful emotion to have. And the fact that I'm

0: For our program is produced today by Nikki Meek. Special thanks today to Judy Melanick, Wes Lowry, Melissa Franklin, and David Morin. 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Thanks, as always, to our program's co-founder, Mr. Tori Malatia. You know, I know it's been a week since Labor Day, but Tori is still reminiscing about how much fun he had.
1: I remember, like, shoplifting from Walgreens and spending the night in jail.
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0: Today on the New Yorker Radio Hour, the activist and former NFL quarterback, Colin Kaepernick. Are you saying that teams were willing to suffer a less good quarterback in order to just avoid the political heartache that you might give them?
1: Absolutely. Mm-hmm. And I also think they overblew the thought around the impact that it would have, because I think they only looked at it from the perspective of white fans.
0: Colin Kaepernick is speaking more candidly about just how far the NFL went to silence him and the controversial protests that he kickstarted a decade ago.
1: I had one player that came back and was like, my owner told me that I can't protest.
0: My owner.
1: And I that was an unfathomable sentence to me.
0: That's all ahead today on the New Yorker Radio Hour, right after the news.

0: And I said, I think she has done phenomenal work. But when it comes to this woke framing and trying to denounce the work that people have done for years that have created the environment and condition for a Mamdani to come in and be successful, like, that's not something I'm going to denounce the work that people have done. Like, we have to embrace that because that's what's helped get us to this point. That's not to say that doesn't grow and evolve and that doesn't have to happen as part of it. But I don't buy into the framework of accepting how right-wing politics is going to position this.
1: Colin, you come a week after some news came out about the NFL, about CTEs, head injuries, that one in four NFL players will end up with one form or another of a CTE, brain damage, essentially. And I wonder, when you were playing, whether you felt that this was a dangerous thing that you've chosen. You could have been a baseball player. You could have been a lot of things. You're a straight-A student. Did you ever feel that sense of peril?
0: As a football player, you know you're putting your physical well-being at risk every day. That's a known component of it. The part that became more prominent and there was more awareness around and studies started coming out was on the CTE side and the impact that it's having on players' brains. To the point of that study, I would say I think that's very generous framing at 25%.
1: Really?
0: Because there were past studies. I believe there was the one that was done that was 100 players. I believe there was one that didn't have CTE.
1: That was that earlier study.
0: And I believe that one was a kicker. So it was like...
1: you're saying that doesn't count.
0: Not that it doesn't count. That kickers are a critical part, critical part of the football team. But they're not having contact the same way the rest of football players are.
1: When you watch it on TV from a distance, you hear euphemisms like, oh, he got dinged. Or, he's going into the protocol. Like he's going into some science experiment, which means he likely has a concussion.
0: Yep.
1: You know, and you have these scenes every X times of everybody lining up and praying that their teammate is not paralyzed or dead. Tell me what it's like to play football. What is the pain level like for real?
0: Well, I think there's a few different pieces. Like one, you build a pain tolerance like that. That's something that you grow over time. Like normally the first time you step on a football field, there is a shock to your body of like, oh, I just got rocked. Like that, right. That did not feel great. And by the time you get to the NFL level, the general equation that people use is it equates to approximately a 35 mile an hour car crash every collision.
1: Every collision. Just slow that down for a second. Every time you're in a play, unless you're getting away with it, unless you get that pass off really quickly, you're in a 35 mile an hour car crash.
0: Yeah.
1: That's first down.
0: Yeah.
1: Then comes second.
0: And then you have, over the course of a game, 60 to 70 plays, generally. And that's, you do that for 16 straight weeks. That doesn't include preseason. That doesn't include postseason.
1: Or practice.
0: Now it's 17 weeks.
1: And the people watching on TV think the helmets and the shoulder pads, et cetera, somehow protect you. They don't seem to.
0: I mean, they help. They definitely help.
1: Yeah.
0: But there's the pads help disperse some of the force. The interesting part with helmets is they give you a false sense of like safety.
1: Mm-hmm.
0: And you see even with little kids, like you put a helmet on and it's like, all right, the first thing they do is want to run their head into something.
1: Yeah.
0: That still exists when you get to the NFL. But what we're finding now with the studies that have been done is, no, every collision is shaking your brain and every concussion is causing damage. And I think it's a newer factor, a new discovery in the prominence as far as how it's shown up in the studies that have been done around it. But the part that I don't think is fully appreciated is the level of violence. And we talk about contact sports, like generally. To me, basketball is a contact sport.
2: Right.
0: Like, it's physical. They're playing hard. Like, there's contact there. football is a collision sport. Like, there is a different level of violence and intentionality behind that. And even as there have been measures to try to make it safer, you still have people that are 300 plus pounds, 250 plus pounds, running full speed and trying to knock your head off. Like, that is part of the intention. And I don't know if there's a safe way you actually do that. Like, right. That's, we adapt for it, you train for it, you try to prepare for it. But ultimately, football, the chance of you getting injured is 100%. You're going to get hurt.
1: Do you miss the game?
0: Oh, of course.
1: You do. For all of that, course. For all the pain, psychological, political, and physical, you miss the game.
0: Yeah. Now, I don't miss the politics of the NFL.
1: Yeah.
0: But the game of football and going out and competing and being in the huddle with teammates, as brutal as it is, going through all of the training and preparation and then going out there and trying to accomplish a goal together, that's not something you can replace or replicate anywhere else.
1: They say sometimes that athletes die twice. They die at a very young age when they leave the game that they're in. And then, like the rest of us, their life comes to an end. Did you feel that?
0: I don't look at it as dying twice. What I look at it is for me, I have football taken away from me. I didn't get to leave on my terms. And I didn't get to leave because, oh, you're not good enough to play anymore. It was because of the causes I was supporting and the change I was trying to affect. So that makes it a sour, that leaves a sour taste in your mouth.
1: But if you could go back into the game today, somebody gave you a call from the Giants or the Jets, or the Jets could certainly use you. And you thought you were up to it, would you do it?
0: Oh, we'd be suited up and on the field throwing the football.
1: You would?
0: Absolutely.
1: Colin Kaepernick, thanks so much.
0: Thank you.
1: Colin Kaepernick. His memoir, The Perilous Fight, is available now, and the NFL season starts this week, which means it's not too late for the New York Jets to sign him. You can find the New Yorker's column by Louisa Thomas, The Sporting Scene, every week at newyorker.com. And you can subscribe to the New Yorker there as well, newyorker.com. I'm David Remnick. Thanks for joining us this week. See you next time.
2: 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Our theme music was composed and performed by Merrill Garbus of Tune Yards, with additional music by Louis Mitchell. This episode was produced by Max Balton, Adam Howard, David Krasnow, Jeffrey Masters, Louis Mitchell, Jared Paul, and Ursula Summer, with guidance from Emily Botine and assistance from Michael May, David Gable, Erica Huang, Elliot Wright, and Alejandra Deckett. We had assistance this week from Pran Bandy. 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
3: Monday at noon on The Source, San Antonio District 9 Councilmember Misty Spears is calling for deeper spending reductions as the city confronts a projected $158 million budget gap for the next 2 years. And she is opposed to any increase to the city's property tax rate. City administrators have proposed about $90 million in cuts, but that's not enough to close the budget gap. Councilmember Spears joins us to take your calls. That's on The Source, Monday at noon on Texas Public Radio.
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6: Today on Fronteras, San Antonio's Alasan Apache Courts are the city's oldest public housing units. Community activism has saved Los Courts from the wrecking ball for now.
7: Again, there's historical value to these buildings because they were the first in San Antonio's public housing, but also people have memories and people live there. And when you tear down 1,000 homes, you're going to displace people.
6: The Alasan Apache Courts have been named an endangered Latinx landmark by Latinos in Heritage Conservation. Hear about the Alasan's history and uncertain future next on Fronteras after this break.
8: Live from NPR News in Washington, I'm Linda Kenyon. President Trump says very negative forces are raising exaggerated concerns about the dangers of artificial intelligence. As NPR's Franco Ordonez reports, the president says the U.S. needs to stay focused on winning the AI race.
9: President Trump dismissed growing concerns of AI, charging that people are making up scenarios that'll never happen. He argued that the real threat is falling behind.
10: We're leading China in AI. We're the most sophisticated country in the world. And frankly, I want to keep it that way because whoever wins, AI wins.
9: Trump was asked about calls for more guardrails and a slowdown of industry advancements while he was attending the Irish Open at his golf club on the coast of Ireland. It's not just critics, but even some industry leaders who are calling for stronger regulations around the industry as concerns grow about the advanced technology being misused. Franco Ordonez, NPR News, Dunbeg, Ireland.
8: Pennsylvania officials are reporting the third measles-related death in the state so far this year. NPR member station WPSU's Sydney Roach has more.
11: Jefferson County Coroner Greg Furlong confirmed the death in a social media post this morning. Furlong says the 40-year-old Jefferson County woman died on Saturday from measles complications. The statement continues to say that no further details will be shared. The previous two measles-related deaths in Pennsylvania were reported in Lancaster County, where there is a large concentration of reported measles cases. Pennsylvania's Department of Health, which is leading a vaccination campaign amid the outbreak, administered more than 3,500 MMR vaccines last month. For NPR News, I'm Sydney Roach in State College, Pennsylvania.
8: Ukrainian rail officials say a Russian drone struck a train near the border with Poland today, shortly after several visiting officials, including from the UK and the US, passed through that station. The BBC's James Landau reports.
12: Russia is escalating its conflict with Ukraine, and its new tactics involve targeting trains and border crossings. Early this morning, a special train was heading west, carrying VIPs home from a high-level conference in Kiev. And about an hour or so later, a Russian drone struck a locomotive in the very station the VIPs had passed through, just on the Ukrainian side. Some passengers had been evacuated from trains, and there were no reports of casualties. Ukraine's rail operator said it was quite likely Russia had targeted the diplomatic train because it had left the station earlier than planned.
8: That's the BBC's James Landell. Indonesian rescuers say about 129 passengers and crew are missing after a ferry carrying more than 240 people overturned in bad weather in the Java Sea. At least 108 people were rescued. You're listening to NPR. Archaeologists in Britain are in a race against time, trying to finish digging at an ancient site threatened by global warming. Vicky Barker reports from London.
13: Flag Fen sits in a Bronze Age landscape in eastern England that includes the remains of a mysterious timber causeway and platform made 3,500 years ago, one of the few of its kind ever found. But the ancient peat bog in which the causeway sits is drying out in an ever hotter Britain, and recent test digs have confirmed that the timber and other ancient organic remains are deteriorating at an alarming rate. Now, local heritage organizations have been given $1 million grant so archaeologists can accelerate their work excavating and preserving the site and, just possibly, unpicking just why those ancient Britons built it. For NPR News, I'm Vicky Barker in London.
8: Romania has set the Guinness World Record for the longest table made from recycled materials. An estimated 20,000 people sat around the miles-long table, not only to break a record, but to raise money for a worthy cause, the country's first pediatric psychiatry hospital. The so-called uniting table was decorated with flavors and snacks. It was set up in front of Bucharest's communist-era Palace of Parliament. The event was organized by the Romania-based Bloom the World Association. I'm Linda Kenyon, NPR News in Washington.
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6: Welcome to Fronteras, a program that explores issues at the border and beyond through the lens of arts, culture, and history. I'm Norma Martinez with Texas Public Radio in San Antonio. More than 2 million people in the U.S. live in public housing, and the number of available public housing units are dwindling due to age and disrepair. Federal rules have severely limited the public housing stock. San Antonio's Alasan Apache Courts are the city's oldest and largest public housing projects that have so far survived the wrecking ball, but just barely. Around 1,800 low-income, elderly, and disabled individuals call Los Courts home. The almost 90-year-old history of Los Courts can be traced back to intervention from one of the nation's iconic first ladies who witnessed the public health hazards in San Antonio's impoverished, mainly Mexican-American, near West Side. The Alasan Apache Courts have played a significant role in the cultural history of the historic West Side. It was named one of America's 11 most endangered historic places in 2020 by the National Trust for Historic Preservation. And it was recently named a 2026 Endangered Latinx Landmark by Latinos in Heritage Conservation. It's been a decades-long fight to keep Los Courts and its residents in place. One of the key figures in championing its preservation is Graciela Sanchez, director of the Esperanza Peace and Justice Center. Sanchez says the history of the Alasan Apache Courts is reflective of the systemic racism ingrained in government housing policy in the 1930s.
7: So West Side San Antonio is principally Mexican, Mexican-American, and they're segregated into this area. And there are laws, unspoken laws on some level, right, where bankers, through redlining, do not loan money to community members to build homes. So people have to scrape monies to build their little casitas. They were in rows next to each other with a central courtyard, one little spigot, water spigot, and the one bathroom or sets of bathrooms that people would have to go out and use. With that sort of housing, a lot of disease also came about. So who's affected most are the Mexican-American, Mexican community of this West Side. Then we have lots of people trying to change that. In the 30s enters Father Carmelo Trancasi, who's an Italian priest, a Jesuit priest, who is really surprised, dumbfounded, angry at what is taking place with his flock. So he doesn't just stand quietly waiting. He starts writing letters. He writes letters to Franklin Roosevelt. And hey, who's going to actually get to Franklin? Well, let's write to Eleanor Roosevelt. And he gets Eleanor to come to San Antonio in 1939. And even my mom, who in 39 was 16, remembers Eleanor Roosevelt coming to the West Side. So that was a really big deal for the community members to know that the president's wife was here to resolve some problem around housing. So it is through her presence here that I think she put the pressure on Franklin. And this is San Antonio and the nation post the Depression. So wonderful, amazing policies and funding that is going throughout the whole nation to take care of the most vulnerable in this nation. So we still had to fight for those monies, but San Antonio was one of the cities that got funding for public housing, and the Alazan Apache courts become the first public housing of San Antonio.
15: Yeah, I mean, it remains the oldest public housing project in San Antonio. And at the time, it was considered a huge step up from the conditions that people had been living in. Graciela, people finally had some running water, they had indoor plumbing. But it being public housing, it was not receiving the attention that, say, maybe other parts of San Antonio were getting. And I know that was and still remains sort of a long uphill climb for many residents who live in public housing, because we're seeing a lot of public housing projects being demolished in favor of mixed income residences. And I know that was initially the plan for the Alazan Apache courts, not even, you know, 5 years ago. So could you maybe take us from there, where you stopped in that point of history, and let us know kind of how the Alazan evolved, maybe devolved, and has continued to strive to serve some of the most underserved people in the community?
7: Not only was it about public housing, it was also about the social needs of the community. So education, classes, there were community gardens and competitions with each other, you know, to get the best gardens up in that neighborhood. There were parades in that area. And I think it really was taking care of the whole person, the whole family, rather than just about housing. Sadly, again, the 40s under Roosevelt's leadership puts a lot of money in all those programs. And then, you know, changes in leadership means that sometimes not everybody believes in the same vision of protecting and taking care of the most vulnerable. So the funds start drying up. And when you dry up those funds, you start cutting back all those extra projects that were really essential, I believe, for the community members. And then you stop taking care of the buildings themselves. And then by the 1980s, there's new policies, a new president, and his vision is to tear them down, not just again in San Antonio, but throughout the nation. The fact that San Antonio has over 6,000 public housing apartments in San Antonio is in large part due to the fact that community members have been fighting back and saying, we need to protect this public housing. It's for the most vulnerable. And if you tear them down, the federal government is not going to give any more money to build new public housing. So we want to protect what is here. And back in 2015, through COVID, we found out that the San Antonio Housing Authority, which is now known as Opportunity Home San Antonio, was interested in tearing them down, the Alazan Apache courts. They had already torn down the Victoria courts. They had torn down the Wheatley courts. So we were next. And Antonia Castañeda, representing the West Side Preservation Alliance, and myself representing the Esperanza, met with the leadership who called the meeting. And they basically said, yeah, we want to take them down and we want to build new housing. And we explained to them, again, there's historical value to these buildings because they were the first in San Antonio's public housing, but also people have memories and people live there. And when you tear down 1,000 homes, you're going to displace people. And there's no place for the least vulnerable. And also, when you displace people, you harm the social network that surrounds them. They're pushed out, you know, 20 miles away from this area. Where do the children go? What happens to the diabetes center that was built there because that neighborhood has a high rate of diabetes? That neighborhood has a lot of problems with health care. You push those folks out, they're going to be hurting to figure out how to find all that security that was around them. So it has tremendous effect on all levels, from housing to social network. Just, it really is going to hurt a community.
6: Graciela Sanchez is the director of San Antonio's Esperanza Peace and Justice Center and is a member of the West Side Preservation Alliance and the Historic West Side Residents Association. When we come back, San Antonio's Alasan Apache Courts have been named one of the country's most endangered Latinx landmarks.
16: With this listing, we were able to showcase the incredible history that Los Cortes holds, but also to be able to advocate for keeping them in place, to be able to keep individuals in place.
6: Our conversation continues next on Fronteras.
17: Endlessly intriguing, like the spiraling motifs of its musical theme, Alfred Hitchcock's Vertigo is a haunting masterpiece about a man, a woman, and an obsession that goes deep, deeper than the misty San Francisco Bay setting. I'm Nathan Cohn, inviting you to a special event on Tuesday, September 15th at TPR's Malou and Carlos Alvarez Theater. 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
6: Welcome back to Fronteras. I'm Norma Martinez with Texas Public Radio in San Antonio. San Antonio's oldest public housing units, the Alasan Apache Courts, are nearly 90 years old. Its resilience has much to do with the passion and loyalty of its residents over the years. They're among the poorest of the poor, living in a majority Latino neighborhood that's just blocks from a downtown that's seeing major development, growth, and demand. Public housing units near the city center have been demolished in recent years in favor of mixed-income housing, a more profitable option for developers. The Alasan Apache Courts were saved from demolition in 2021 when San Antonio's Housing Authority, under the leadership of a new president and CEO, walked back a plan that would have moved some residents to mixed-income housing and potentially displaced others. When he was let go in 2024, the future of the Alasan Apache Courts was left in limbo, according to Graciela Sanchez, one of the activists who led the effort to preserve Los Courts. We're talking today with Sanchez, director of the Esperanza Peace and Justice Center, and we're also joined by Sela Mota Casper, executive director of Latinos in Heritage Conservation, the leading nonprofit organization for the preservation of Latinx places. The group has named the Alasan Apache Courts one of the most endangered Latinx landmarks in the U.S. Casper explains why the preservation of public housing is as important as preserving an abandoned Mexican-American school or a historic theater.
16: One of the most incredible things about Los Cortes is that, as Graciela shared, there is such a multi-layered history. You know, not only does it date back to the late 1930s, and we have this housing that still exists that is made of sustainable materials, but as she shared, there's so many multi-generational individuals that have come and left there. This is somebody's home. This is somebody's memory. It's somebody's backyard. Not only that, the contribution of the affordable housing that we learned about and the affordable housing history within the United States is so vast and so big. It's one that here within Texas, it is not as highlighted as it is in other states. Whenever we talk about things like affordable housing and early initiatives during this time, it's something to be very proud of. It's something that Eleanor Roosevelt was a part of. So to know that Eleanor Roosevelt actually visited San Antonio and the West Side in Los Cortes, it's an incredible history. So not only is it housing and continuing to house families and individuals and keep this culture and thriving community alive, but it also carries so much history that we can't overlook. One of the things that we decided as we were looking at listings for the endangered Latinx landmarks was truly considering what issues are Latinxes within the United States dealing with today. And we know so much is happening around inequitable housing and affordable housing, especially here in Texas. We are dealing with a serious housing crisis. So with this listing, we were able to showcase the incredible history that Los Cortes holds, but also to be able to advocate for keeping them in place, to be able to keep individuals in place and having respectful and affordable housing in a really incredible neighborhood.
15: Well, Selah, have you had, or has Latinos in Heritage Conservation had much success in helping preserve some of these sites in your past listings? I'm just curious as to whether Latinos in Heritage Conservation has made a difference in many of the sites you may have named in the past.
16: This is our second year of listing, and we're very excited that Alazana Parche Quartz is the very first of its kind. With this type of public housing in the complex, there aren't many left within the United States. I previously sat on the State Board of Review here in Texas, where we nominated a site that was very similar to this, a public housing complex during the same era in Waco, Texas, about 5 years ago. And in learning more about the history of these complexes here in Texas and in the United States, it is very true that these were the first neighborhoods that would be cut through during, you know, redlining and trying to create, you know, highway systems and infrastructures. Individuals of Black and Brown communities were always the number one targeted. So we're just very lucky that this exists. It is a first on our listing, and having seen more of a statewide perspective on this, I see exactly how this site is threatened and endangered, and it truly is a place that needs to be saved because it's not only a part of San Antonio's history, but it's also a part of our national history. So we're excited to have this listed on our site and continue to advocate for the 1,200 residents that still call it home.
7: I know that in 2020, when the Alazana Parche Quartz were recognized by the National Trust, we got calls. You know, somebody from Chicago called in and said, we helped to preserve public housing that was older than the Alazana Quartz, maybe by a year or two. And then I said, okay, show me before pictures, because he showed me the after pictures, and the after pictures look like five-star apartments that you have anywhere in the city. I said, but show me the before, because they say that our Alazana Quartz are so far gone that we can't preserve them. And he did, and they were in worse condition than the Alazana Quartz. So if they could do it in Chicago, then it allowed me to have those photos to show community members here. And I say I, this whole effort has been we. It has been not only the Esperanza, it's been other organizations, but especially the community who has fought hard because these buildings mean something to them. It's not even affordable housing. It's extremely affordable housing. So we have these conversations about housing in San Antonio and the nation because people have recognized it's not their personal fault, that it's systemic, and that, again, federal, state, and local government kind of just doesn't take care of the most vulnerable. So the fact that Latinos in Heritage Conservation recognized the Alazana Parche Quartz again is important because we thought we had succeeded a few years ago, and obviously, again, change of leadership, new policies, and they're threatened again. So we need to continue to say to community members and policy leaders, stop it. Stop now. We need to take care of our community members, the most vulnerable.
15: So you were talking earlier, Graciela, about the changes in leadership and, you know, looking at the big picture, looking at the federal level. There's an administration in place right now that really has appeared to put the most vulnerable far, far behind. I'm not sure if you can tell us what is happening maybe within the Department of Housing and Urban Development, if you know anything that they might be doing that might further be endangering public housing like that of the Alazana Parche Quartz.
7: Well, again, I would go back, you know, to the 80s when this whole destruction of public housing started happening. And we can name the president or you can figure it out, but his friends were owners of the crews that got paid to demolish buildings. So people were making money to demolish those buildings, to develop new stuff as well. So the current administration has just taken that same attitude. Each year, HUD has lost money. And another policy change has been privatizing public housing. Within public housing, there are other levels of infrastructure that help community members, you know, talk to somebody and figure out how to stay in the place. And that gets lost. And so I think a current administration at the federal level and at the state level is all about just doing away with the little that our community has to help preserve the community that exists in public housing. So there are other policies, you know, community land trust, which the Esperanza has created a separate organization called the Esperanza Community Land Trust, where people, the community itself, the tenants of Alazan Apache Courts could say, we're going to go ahead and be the owners of the Alazan Apache Courts and keep them public. But there's no money for that, and that's the problem. So, again, we spend billions of dollars to arm our nation and bomb other parts of the world instead of putting that money into housing, into education, into health. And that's where we, again, have to put pressure, all of us listening to this story today and other stories. Just, you know, it's not enough to just listen and feel sorry. Is like we have to be active. We have to make phone calls. We have to write to city, state, and national leaders. We have to walk out on the streets and protest and say, no, enough is enough. We need to protect our gente.
15: Well, Sheila and Graciela, so I just wanted to thank you both for joining us on Fronteras. I really appreciate your time. Thank you so much.
7: Thank you, Norman.
6: Graciela Sanchez is the director of San Antonio's Esperanza Peace and Justice Center and is a member of the Westside Preservation Alliance and the historic Westside Residents Association. Sheila Mota Casper is executive director of Latinos in Heritage Conservation. The nonprofit this year awarded Graciela Sanchez its Dr. Antonia I. Castañeda Legacy Award that honors an individual whose leadership has made a significant and lasting contribution to Latino Heritage Conservation. Latinos in Heritage Conservation has listed the Alazan Apache Courts as one of the country's most endangered Latinx landmarks. Other listings include the 1903 Juan Seguin School in Seguin, Texas, the Teatro Bilingüe de Houston, and the entire 1,200-mile stretch of the Texas borderlands. Hear a longer conversation with Sheila Mota Casper and Graciela Sanchez at tpr.org and on the Fronteras podcast. Fronteras editors are Dan Katz and Yvette Benavides. The program is produced by Marianne Navarro and Norma Martinez. Charanga Cakewalk composed our theme music. Hear past episodes at tpr.org and on the Fronteras podcast. I'm Norma Martinez with Texas Public Radio in San Antonio. 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
3: Monday at noon on The Source, San Antonio District 9 Councilmember Misty Spears is calling for deeper spending reductions as the city confronts a projected $158 million budget cap for the next 2 years. And she is opposed to any increase to the city's property tax rate. City administrators have proposed about $90 million in cuts, but that's not enough to close the budget gap. Councilmember Spears joins us to take your calls. That's on The Source, Monday at noon on Texas Public Radio.
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3: From Texas Public Radio, this is Texas Matters, a weekly radio news magazine that looks at the issues, events, and people in the Lone Star State. Today on Texas Matters, ectopic pregnancies are increasing in the United States. Is there a link to abortion bans? The Texas Maternal Mortality and Morbidity Review Committee is holding back its report until after the election. What are the concerns? And could ICE agents show up at the polls in this coming election? This is Texas Matters from Texas Public Radio. I'm David Martin Davies. A new ProPublica analysis finds that deaths involving ectopic pregnancies have nearly doubled in the United States, and the rise was significantly steeper in states enforcing strict abortion bans. Andrew Suazo is a data reporter at ProPublica.
19: An ectopic pregnancy is a rare condition that happens when pregnancy doesn't implant properly in the uterus. Most commonly, it'll implant in a fallopian tube, which cannot support a pregnancy. These pregnancies are almost never viable, and they can lead to catastrophic bleeding and death.
3: But these are treatable when it's detected early.
19: Absolutely, yes. Doctors know how to treat these. They usually cause quite a bit of abdominal pain and some bleeding before the point of serious complication. And so if you're able to get to an emergency department, if the emergency department doctor is able to kind of identify it as a high-risk pregnancy, a probable ectopic pregnancy, you should be able to get immediate intervention that will resolve that pregnancy.
3: So they have to basically remove the embryo, right?
19: Yeah, it depends. If you catch it early enough, you can get an injection of a cancer drug called methotrexate that will basically, its job is to kill cells. So it will treat that pregnancy without surgery. The other option is there are a couple different surgeries that you may have to actually physically remove that embryo.
3: Your research finds that an increase in the United States of women dying from ectopic pregnancy. How big of an increase were we talking about, and comparing it to what?
19: There's an increase when we compare that 2020 to 2025 window. We see nearly 200 women dying after an ectopic pregnancy. In the previous six-year period, 2014 to 2019, that number is about 100. Ectopic pregnancies are rare. Ectopic pregnancy deaths are very, very rare. However, we do see a doubling nationally of those deaths. And we can see when we look at a lot of other pregnancy-related deaths, a significant jump during the COVID years. Broadly, pregnancy-related deaths kind of return to their pre-pandemic baseline after the kind of height of the pandemic. And we do not see that with ectopic pregnancy deaths. The death rate continues to go up. So we see a substantial increase both in the number of deaths and in the rate of deaths. And to be clear, that is a national increase. You know, we see it across a lot of states.
3: Right. Looking at it nationally, but also can you break it down by states, particularly states that have strict abortion bans in place? Is there a distinction? Are we seeing different outcomes?
19: Yes. So we looked at a number of different kind of ways to group states. And the one where we really saw kind of a substantial and growing difference was when we grouped states that implemented a strict abortion ban after Roe v. Wade was struck down. And we defined strict as ban of abortion after 6 weeks or a total abortion ban. And I believe that was 19 states in that category. And then we compared the rate in those states to the death rate in states without an abortion ban that did not implement an abortion ban. And so prior to COVID, we saw a difference in the death rates between those two groups of states. And experts really stressed there are a lot of things that make those states different. You know, Texas is included in that, in those strict abortion ban states. You know, broadly, those states have kind of lower Medicaid access, have for a long time had worse maternal outcomes, worse maternal mortality. And so the implementation of these policies are not the only things that kind of differ between these two groups of states we were looking at. But we saw that during COVID and then in the 3 years, 2023 to 2025, the 3 years kind of after the worst effects of the COVID pandemic had subsided, The death rate in those states with a strict abortion ban really went up and continued to rise fairly steeply. And so in that most recent 3-year period, we saw 13.1 deaths per million live births in those strict abortion ban states compared to 7.1 deaths per million live births in those states without a ban. So there's kind of a wide and growing difference between those two groups of states on this particular ectopic pregnancy outcome.
20: So as we said, an ectopic pregnancy occurs when a fertilized egg implants outside the uterus, usually in the fallopian tube, and then to treat it, they have to remove the fertilized egg or they have to address it, giving this powerful cancer chemical that attacks living cells. How is that considered under the abortion law?
19: This is a really important distinction and something that a lot of doctors sort of pointed us to. Almost every abortion ban exempt, almost every state abortion ban exempts ectopic pregnancy from that ban. And so you should always be able to treat an ectopic pregnancy. However, doctors really emphasize to us that the certainty of diagnosis in the area of an ectopic pregnancy is something that you really, really have to weigh with the risk to the mother. And so because an ectopic pregnancy is so dangerous and because it can really, you know, it can result in catastrophic outcomes very quickly, a lot of doctors told us that, you know, you really want to make that diagnosis. You really should not need to be able to see where the pregnancy is to have a pretty strong, pretty high certainty that you are looking at an ectopic pregnancy.
20: That can be really hard to determine.
19: Yes. Very early in pregnancy, you cannot see any pregnancy on an ultrasound. So if you're doing a ultrasound in the uterus, you may not see the embryo because it is so small. And similarly, if you're looking outside the uterus, if you're doing a pelvic ultrasound, you also may not see a pregnancy there. However, you know, doctors in states that have banned abortion told us that they're seeing and they're kind of hearing that doctors are much more hesitant to make a diagnosis without that actual visual location of that pregnancy. And that gray area, that area where you might really suspect that it's an ectopic pregnancy, but you haven't found it yet, I think that is the part that a lot of doctors told us they're worried about. And that's the part that it's not clear where that stands in that abortion ban kind of framework, where is this an ectopic pregnancy or is this a very early uterine pregnancy and intervening would be an abortion? So I think that's really what we heard was a gray area. And we saw, you know, looking at lawsuits, we saw this just, you know, women being told to kind of come back and back and back for additional blood testing, for additional ultrasounds, when really in a state that does not ban abortions, a patient can say, you know, I'm in a lot of pain. I'm bleeding. I can tell this isn't a normal pregnancy. Can we take steps to intervene now? And really, I think that patient preference, that conversation you're having with your doctor as a patient with, you know, with a pregnancy that nobody's sure what it is yet, that conversation is, I think, what we heard is sort of doctors are not able to take into account as much in states that have banned abortion.
20: There's a movement in the right wing to determine life begins at conception. Life begins when the egg is fertilized. If that happens, will that make treating ectopic pregnancies even more complicated in states like Texas if that's passed?
19: I can't say for sure. I don't know how.
20: Well, they want to treat a fertilized egg as an individual and give them and protect them from abortions. So therefore that, and they value that over the life of the mother. That's going to be a very complicated situation.
19: Yeah, and I mean, as I said, almost all of these even the very strict abortion bans, they do make exemptions for ectopic pregnancies. It's very, very rare that an ectopic pregnancy is viable. In states like Texas, you know, the doctor is also thinking, I could spend 99 years in jail if I accidentally end a uterine pregnancy. And so that changes the decision making there.
20: Andrea Suazo is a data reporter at ProPublica. She co-authored the study, Ectopic Pregnancy Deaths Have Nearly Doubled. It's worse in states like Texas with abortion bans. Texas has postponed the release of its latest maternal mortality report. Now it won't be released until after the midterm election, just weeks before the state lawmakers return to Austin. The delay is raising concerns about transparency and whether policymakers will have enough time to respond to the findings. Carrie White is a non-resident fellow in maternal and reproductive health at Rice University's Baker Institute for Public Policy. She is also the executive and scientific director of ReSound Research for Reproductive Health.
0: Texas, as many other states do, have a maternal and mortality review committee that is organized to examine any pregnancy-related deaths that take place. In Texas, this report is usually released on September 1st. And this year, there was an announcement after that date that the report would be delayed until December of this year.
21: Is that unusual?
0: It's unusual. There have been delays in the past, but Texas has typically released this report in September as it has been requested by the state.
20: So now the report, which would have been released before the November 3rd midterm election, is going to come after the November 3rd midterm election. And so voters will not know about what's happening with maternal mortality in Texas. Is that the issue?
0: That's one of the issues, that with the delay in the report, there is not going to be an opportunity for people who are seeking office to be able to propose what their solutions would be to address maternal deaths in the state. But another issue is that the report is being released after many legislatures will begin filing bills for the next legislative session. So there isn't going to be a lot of time for lawmakers to examine the report, interpret its findings, and start to identify solutions that they want to propose in the legislative session, because the report is not coming out until the end of the year.
20: So to put this in context, the state's Maternal Mortality and Morbidity Review Committee did not conduct comprehensive case reviews from deaths from 2022 and 2023 because they said of the COVID situation. What happened there, and how significant is that, and what's the context?
0: Well, there has been a prior review in the previous report of deaths that occurred at the beginning of the COVID-19 pandemic. There is always a bit of a delay in when the reports are issued and the years in which they are examining pregnancy-related deaths that occurred. There's always a little bit of a lag to give the committee time to review those cases and understand. So we're not going to get a report in 2026 necessarily that is looking at deaths that occurred in 2025. So there's always going to be that delay. But with this report, there was an intentional decision to omit deaths from 2022 and 2023, with the stated reason being to, you know, look at deaths that are more up to date and focusing on 2024. But it is problematic that the deaths from 2022 and 2023 are being omitted, because these were the first 2 years that Texas's full abortion ban was in effect. And we know from other reports that there are pregnant Texans who have been unable to get the evidence-based care that they need to address pregnancy complications. And we know at least some of those Texans have died as a result.
20: And if this report was released, we wouldn't have a better idea of the impact of the abortion ban in Texas on reproductive health.
0: We would know, if this report had examined those deaths, the extent to which some of those deaths would be attributable to the abortion ban or to other potential reasons. But what we know from previous reports is that at least 80% of deaths that occur among pregnant Texans are preventable. And that is for, you know, reasons related to infection, cardiovascular disease. But we would have new information about whether or not any of these deaths are attributable to people not being able to get the care that they need as a result of the abortion ban.
20: There are people on the Texas Maternal Mortality Morbidity Review Committee who are explicitly disputing that the abortion ban increases maternal mortality or harms women's health. One individual is Dr. Ingrid Skop. Does that have any bearing on this? Should that be taken into consideration that there are people on this committee who already have said publicly in testimony that they don't think the abortion ban, or they know the abortion ban, is not impacting maternal health?
0: Well, I don't know.

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1: Fetal abnormalities, that there are increases in hemorrhage, there are increases in sepsis as a result of the abortion ban. So it is seemingly unlikely that there would be zero attributable deaths to the abortion ban, given these many other adverse consequences. So I don't think it's appropriate to say that no deaths are attributable to the ban without a full examination of the data.
2: Carrie White is a non-resident fellow in maternal and reproductive health at Rice University's Baker Institute for Public Policy. Federal immigration agents could appear at polling places during the November midterm elections. Common Cause, LULAC, and several other organizations argue that this opens the door to voter intimidation. They're suing the Trump administration. Joining us to discuss the lawsuit, its legal foundation, and what it could mean for voters is Miriam Giazzini-Dorsch, Vice President of Litigation at Common Cause.
3: We wanted to make sure that voters know that we are making sure that the law is followed, because the law for the past 160 years explicitly prohibits armed officers from going to polling places. And we have observed from various actions from this administration that they are not following that law. And as recent as September 1st, Secretary Mullen confirmed that this was the policy of ICE, that it would enter polling places. And we wanted to make sure that we wanted to stop that policy and make sure that voters can go to the polls without any fear.
2: When U.S. Secretary of Homeland Security Mark Wayne Mullen said that ICE officers could enter polling places to serve warrants or conduct other immigration and customs enforcement activity, what is that telling you? What do you think he is talking about?
3: Well, what he's talking about is that he would be that basically Department of Homeland Security would engage in regular law enforcement activities at the polls. And that's problematic because armed federal agents are prohibited from going to the polls other than to prevent a armed attack on the polls. And that's not what regular immigration enforcement is about. And that's not something that should happen. And we see that ICE has been using a lot of intimidation tactics. There is research that shows that 5% of Latinos have been stopped by ICE and immigration authorities, regardless of whether they're U.S.-born Latinos or not. And that shows that being a U.S. citizen doesn't protect people from the threat of being subjected to federal force and from being interrogated by armed ICE agents. And look, this democracy belongs to people, and they can try, but they cannot scare people. And so Common Cause is standing up for voters in the court. And we know that voters will continue to show up and use their voice. And that's really what this case ultimately is about. It's about voters and making sure that they are able to exercise their right free of any fear.
2: Supporters of the administration say that you have nothing to fear. If you're a U.S. citizen and you go to vote and there's an ICE officer at the polls, what's the problem?
3: The problem is that ICE has repeatedly conducted enforcement operations in which they stop, seize, and interrogate people based on how they look, what language they speak, and where they work, rather than on individualized suspicion that a particular person lacks lawful status. So again, it's not about being a U.S. citizen. It's about profiling and the intimidation in communities. And the law is so clear that ICE is not allowed to go to polls, or armed federal agents should not be at polls for regular law enforcement. So again, we want to make sure that Americans are able to exercise their right to vote and show up. And that is the power that people have, is showing up and voting.
2: So going into the polls, is that the concern? So that when I go to go vote, and I go inside and there's the polling stations and there's an armed officer there, or what if there's a ICE marked unit in the parking lot?

0: This is NPR News.
1: Coastal Louisiana will soon be the home of what SpaceX says will be a $100 billion launch base. State lawmakers waived a lot of regulations to make it happen, but residents say they have been kept in the dark.
2: Whether you talk about the federal administration or on the state level, or the NDAs, whatever it is, the elected leaders aren't telling the people what's coming down to them.
1: That story on All Things Considered from NPR News.
3: From advertising to super PAC donations, at least $1 billion of untraceable money has been poured into the midterm elections this year. That's according to a New York Times analysis of publicly available data. But the full scale of that spending is hard to track. What do we know about how it affects key races, dark money, and the midterms? Next time on 1A, this morning at 9 on TPR.
4: Live from NPR News in Washington, I'm Dave Mattingly. More tech executives are calling on the artificial intelligence industry to slow the advancement of AI. NPR's Chandelise Duster says critics are warning about the potential dangers to humans.
5: Elon Musk and other tech leaders are embracing Anthropic CEO Dario Amodei's warning to slow down developing AI before it becomes uncontrollable. On social media Saturday, Musk wrote that Amodei is right and that, quote, I've been sounding the alarm on AI for a long time. OpenAI CEO Sam Altman also says his company will slow down AI advancement and would delay its public offering until at least 2027 because of safety concerns. While President Trump brushed aside the concerns as negative forces bringing up things that, quote, won't happen, David Sacks, co-chair of the President's Council of Advisors on Science and Technology, says he supports tech companies slowing down. Chandelise Duster, NPR News.
4: There's no end in sight to the rising costs of gasoline and diesel fuel in the U.S. AAA says regular gas now averages close to $4.32 a gallon. The price has jumped nearly 17 cents in the last week. Diesel is at a record high. It's averaging $6.23 a gallon. Higher diesel prices are raising the cost of consumer goods because it costs more to transport them. This is NPR News. Most economists say they expect the Federal Reserve to raise U.S. interest rates by a quarter point at this week's policy meeting. It would be the Fed's first rate hike in more than 3 years. That meeting gets underway tomorrow in Washington. The Centers for Disease Control and Prevention says more people in the U.S. were exposed to rabies this summer as compared to last year at this time. NPR's Amy Held reports.
6: The CDC says rabies-related inquiries were up 17% this summer compared to last. Applications of rabies vaccines went up a third and antibodies three-quarters. The virus is almost 100% fatal, unless prompt medical care or post-exposure prophylaxis is given. Most Americans live in communities where wildlife carry the disease, and around 100,000 people are treated every year. This summer stands out, the CDC says, in part because of several high-profile outbreaks and mass exposure events, including a North Carolina mobile petting zoo with rabid baby goats after an infected skunk likely got in their pen. Rabies is still considered rare in people. Only a few cases are reported every year, mostly from bat bites. Scientists are looking at links to climate change and increased spillover. Amy Held, NPR News.
4: The Best in Television will be honored tonight in Los Angeles at the 78th Emmy Awards. The honors are being handed out at the Peacock Theater. I'm Dave Mattingly, NPR News in Washington.
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9: 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I'm Leila Fadel in Washington, D.C.
10: And I'm A. Martinez in Los Angeles, California. The price of crude is above $100 a barrel after more attacks between the U.S. and Iran and a separate war that's drawn Houthi attacks on Saudi oil. And with no end in sight for the wars, a new reality is taking hold in the Gulf. The very U.S. bases meant to protect Arab allies are one reason why these countries are being attacked by Iran, which says these U.S. bases are being used to attack it. Here's NPR's Aya Bathraoui in Dubai.
11: Iran's Revolutionary Guard wasted no time. Within hours of the U.S. and Israel launching war on Iran on February 28th, Iran was firing back. In a video widely circulated online that first day of the war, a huge plume of gray smoke rises into the sky. This is the moment the operations hub of the U.S. Navy's 5th Fleet in Bahrain is struck by an Iranian missile. Iran's attacks on the 5th Fleet prompted a rapid drawdown of U.S. personnel from 8,000 to less than 100 there today. During a recent live stream, Chief of Naval Operations Daryl Cottle was asked by a sailor when they'd be able to return to Bahrain to get their personal belongings. His answer was blunt.
12: We're not getting back in there anytime soon. I just want to be completely honest with that.
11: Iran has fired thousands of drones and missiles throughout the war. Their targets have included U.S. embassies, hotels, Amazon data centers, oil and gas sites, and bases across the Gulf. In this video message from March, a spokesperson for Iran's top military command lists some of those targeted bases. He says those attacks on bases, stretching from the United Arab Emirates to Kuwait, Bahrain, and Jordan, were carried out by the Islamic Revolutionary Guard Corps of Iran, which continues to target bases in the region. The scale of damage is unclear.
13: I don't think the Pentagon is fully grappling with it, in part because they don't want to talk about the level of destruction, because it's, even in the last 2 weeks, it keeps growing. The list is just getting longer.
11: That's Mackenzie Eaglin, a senior fellow on defense strategy at the American Enterprise Institute and co-chair of the National Commission on the Future of the Navy. 2 months into the war, she estimated that damage to U.S. bases had reached $5 billion. She now says that number is likely three times that.
13: How weakened is America's deterrent? Where we clearly know Iran wasn't deterred at all. And they've hit at least, gosh, is it 12 countries, 15 now? That's frightening to me. You know, the loss of conventional deterrence, American conventional deterrence in the Gulf.
11: Gulf Arab allies are also joining the discussion. Senior Qatari official Majd Al Ansari said this at a forum in the United Arab Emirates.
14: Assumingly, the region was operating under a regime of security architecture that has created the security that we have enjoyed for so many years. But the reality of the situation is security architecture was based on deterrence, and the deterrence that was used was always very fragile.
11: Qatar was hosting the largest number of U.S. troops in the region, but Iran was still able to attack its gas facilities. Even so, U.S. defense systems have intercepted most Iranian missiles, and the U.S. is still the most important security partner for Arab states, even as they expand their defense ties with other countries. Bilal Saab, a former Pentagon advisor who is now a senior managing director at Trends Consultancy, says there's no replacing the U.S. in terms of defense, but the era of sprawling bases could be over.
15: All of a sudden, there are now magnets for attacks. And so trimming the posture, at least in terms of soldiers, so manpower, there's definitely a case for that. I would say at least 35 to 40%.
11: And analysts say whether the U.S. moves to a smaller footprint in the region is something Gulf Arab states are looking to Washington to decide. Aya Bathraoui, NPR News, Dubai.
9: The cost of staying warm this winter could give some people the chills. A new forecast says the average family will spend more than $1,000 to heat their homes through the winter. In some parts of the country, winter heating bills could be more than twice that high. The news comes on the heels of what was already a costly summer for air conditioning. NPR's Scott Horsley joins us now to talk about this. Good morning, Scott.
16: Good morning, Lily.
9: What's making this upcoming winter so expensive? Is it the weather?
16: No. In fact, weather forecasters say this could be a relatively mild winter for much of the country. We're still in the grip of a strong El Nino weather pattern, which also contributed to our very hot August. And El Nino is expected to peak in November and December, which is projected to keep temperatures above average in much of the U.S. into early next year. Mark Wolf, who heads a group of state officials who help low-income families with their utility bills, says ordinarily those milder temperatures might give people a break on winter heating bills and allow them to catch up after a costly summer of trying to stay cool.
17: If this was a typical year, I would tell you the outlook is good. We're expecting warmer weather, which helps to push down prices because people don't use as much. But this year is different.
16: And it's different because of rising energy prices. Even though people may not need to run their furnaces as much this year, their heating bills could still be higher than last year just because fuel's more expensive.
9: How much more expensive?
16: On average, Wolf's group is projecting the heating bills will be 8 or 9% higher this year than last. But there's a lot of variation depending on where you live and how you heat your home. Most families in this country heat with either natural gas or electricity, and the price of both is going up faster than inflation overall. Electric heating bills tend to be higher to start with, so the dollar increase could be larger for those who use electric heat. But the people who could really see a spike this winter are families who rely on heating oil. That's not real common nationwide, but it's still widely used in the Northeast.
17: You get into New England, you see 30%, 40%, much higher numbers. So it's a specialty fuel that's used in that part of the country. And so those families who are already getting hit with high gasoline prices now are looking at getting hit with significantly higher heating costs.
16: Heating oil is a close cousin of diesel fuel, and of course we've been talking about diesel prices soaring to record highs. AAA says the average price of diesel today is $6.23 a gallon, and as a result, Wolf says customers who rely on heating oil could see their bills jump more than 30% this winter.
9: How much of a financial hardship is that?
16: It's toughest on those families that can least afford it. People in the bottom fifth of the income ladder typically spend almost 10% of their income on utility bills, so any increase can be really challenging. The federal government does offer some assistance to help low-income families with their heating bills, but Wolf says the funding for that program has been basically flat for the last 3 years, and as the heating price goes up, the help just doesn't stretch as far as it used to.
17: We keep making the point that cost of home heating in the last 5 years has gone up by almost 24%, and federal funding hasn't. So how do we help families pay these bills?
16: Middle and upper income families can usually weather higher heating bills more easily, but Wolf says state energy assistance officials are increasingly getting requests from even better off families who say they're also struggling with the rising cost of staying warm in the winter or cool in the summer.
9: And NPR Scott Horsley, thank you, Scott.
16: You're welcome.
9: This is NPR News.
18: I'm Dr. Anthony Lizowitz, and this is Climate Connections. In Beaufort, Carolina Beach, and other coastal towns in North Carolina, residents increasingly face flooding, even without rain in sight.
19: Our tides and our normal changes in ocean water levels are now happening on top of higher average sea levels. And that water level is too much for the infrastructure. And so you get roads that are inundated, stormwater drainage systems that don't function anymore.
18: Miyuki Hino of the University of North Carolina at Chapel Hill says flooded roads force people to miss work and school.
19: People skip their doctor's appointments and other types of critical errands because the roads are cut off. This might not seem like a big deal, but when this type of flooding is happening 50, 60, even 100 days a year in some of the places that we study, that really adds up.
18: To track the problem, Hino's team has been installing sensors and cameras in strategic places and sharing the data in real time with residents,
19: so that they can figure out if they can get home or if they need to reroute or wait out a couple hours and see if the floodwaters go down.
18: Researchers are also using the data to model water pumps, seawalls, and other solutions that communities can implement to help residents stay safe long-term. Climate Connections is produced by the Yale Center for Environmental Communication. To learn more about climate change, visit climateconnections.org.
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21: Good morning, I'm Layla Faldin. It's not unusual to look a little different from your ID picture, but for more than 8,000 Michiganders, their picture doesn't look like them at all, because it's not them. The state sent out some misprinted driver's license the past few weeks. The bottom corner features a stock photo of a smiling man, and their birthday has been replaced with January 12, 1967. But good news for the newly minted 59-year-olds, officials say they've already sent corrected cards. It's Morning Edition.
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22: In this world, nothing is certain except death and taxes. But that was before AI. From American Public Media, this is Marketplace Tech. I'm Megan McCarty-Carino. The rise of artificial intelligence could reshape huge parts of our economy, potentially upending how businesses operate and the kind and number of jobs humans do. If AI changes the way we work, and therefore the way we make money, it could also have implications for how the government collects some of that money through taxes. Our tax system was built around an economy where humans earn wages, companies employ workers, and both contribute to the public purse. That revenue helps pay for everything from roads and schools to Social Security and other government programs. So what happens if AI starts changing that equation? Marketplace's future effects correspondent David Brancaccio has been exploring just that in his series Robots Ate My Taxes.
23: If AI means a lot of people get thrown out of work, then our personal income goes down because we're out of work, right? And we pay less tax. That is a big deal, Megan, because 66%, there's another calculation that it's 3/4 of the revenue that the federal government generates for itself is by taxing human labor. So for a time, federal, state, and even some local budgets could take a hit, possibly a nasty hit.
22: Yeah, so it sounds like AI may have a tax advantage over human workers for companies. Tell me more about that.
23: Well, an expert on technology and the law, Ryan Abbott, he's a partner at Brown, Neary, Smith & Kahn, opened my eyes to this.
24: All things being equal, if I and an AI could do exactly the same work just as well, a business would be better off firing me and hiring the AI system effectively because they'd save on taxes that way.
23: Yikes. You know, on your pay stub, Megan, you can see the Social Security and Medicare that you pay in, but the company, your employer, also pays the other half of that. Do the math, it adds up to about 7.65% for lots of people. That's the part your company pays. Now, if an AI does the work instead of a human, the company pays Social Security and Medicare at 0%.
22: So how could we change the tax system to address this problem?
23: Well, Ryan Abbott, that lawyer, has an edgy idea. Why not get rid of the payroll tax on humans altogether?
24: What you're looking for is a tax system that is neutral as to labor being done by a person versus a machine.
22: Well, obvious question. How are we going to make up the difference?
23: there are a lot of cool ideas. All of them will annoy different people. If there's less of us working to tax in the AI world, maybe raise consumption taxes like a national sales tax or a value-added tax. How do you like them higher taxed apples? Or, Megan, maybe tax AI per unit of AI like we tax gasoline by the gallon. One winner of the Nobel for Economics told me that since we don't know which companies get super rich with AI, right, it might not be an AI company, but it could be a company in the future that uses AI well, then we should just do a better job, he argues, taxing corporate profits in general. Now, that's easy to understand, but politically very tough to pull off.
22: That was Marketplace's future effects correspondent, David Brancaccio. And you can find more of his reporting on this at marketplace.org/robots-ate-my-taxes. Erica Soderstrom and Daniel Shin produced this episode. I'm Megan McCarty-Carino, and that's Marketplace Tech. This is APM.
1: This is Bird Note. I'm Ariana Rimmel, the managing producer for this show. 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And this week only, when you become a recurring donor at birdnote.org, we'll mail you next year's Birds of Bird Note wall calendar as a thank you. In fall and winter, birds that might have spent the summers with just their mate gather into flocks. Many winter flocks include members of different species banding together to brave

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2: 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And she is opposed to any increase to the city's property tax rate. City administrators have proposed about $90 million in cuts, but that's not enough to close the budget gap. Councilmember Spears joins us to take your calls. That's on The Source, Monday at noon on Texas Public Radio.
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4: Good morning. You're listening to Morning Edition on Texas Public Radio. I'm Norma Martinez. It's 81 degrees in San Antonio. Feels like 87. You're looking at temperatures of 81 in Laredo as well. Should be a sunny day today. High around 99 in San Antonio. Feeling like 108. Temperatures staying in the upper 90s to 100 degree mark much of the weekend, though there is some rain and somewhat less hot temperatures by Thursday. It's 5:44 at TPR.
5: Good morning, May Martinez. A guy in Oklahoma City was mowing his lawn when he got so sick the firefighters had to come treat him until an ambulance took him to the hospital. Before they left, the firefighters noticed the half-done yard work and said they just could not leave it that way, so one of them grabbed the mower and finished the job. The department called it a simple act of kindness, but anyone who can't stand to see an unfinished task recognizes the OCD by the OKCFD. It's Morning Edition.
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4: You're listening to Morning Edition on Texas Public Radio. I'm Norma Martinez. A 12-year-old Corpus Christi girl is continuing her recovery journey months after suffering an ischemic stroke. KEDT's Rob Boskamp reports.
7: For 12-year-old Camila Nino, the last 7 months for her began with a headache.
8: I was in Braille Physics class, and around like 12:45, I started to have like a really bad headache.
7: The Cal Allen middle schooler soon collapsed in class and was taken to the nurse's office.
9: The nurse assessed her and realized she had full left-sided weakness, wasn't able to stand, couldn't grip the nurse's hand with her left hand, very slurred speech.
7: That's Camila's mom, Crystal. All signs showed that Camila had suffered an ischemic stroke. According to the Centers for Disease Control and Prevention, more than 85% of strokes are ischemic, in which blood flow to the brain is blocked.
8: It was just a word to me. And now, like, when I hear about, like, a stroke, I'm interested in it because it happened to me.
7: Camila spent 3 weeks at Driscoll Children's Hospital in Corpus Christi. The day of her stroke, she had surgery to remove the blood clot. 2 days later, she had a craniectomy to remove part of her skull to relieve pressure from her brain swelling. That piece of her skull was surgically put back on 2 weeks later. She later went to Tier Memorial Hermann, a hospital in Houston, for rehabilitation. There, the family learned that back-to-back illnesses may have led to Camila's stroke. She had been sick with the flu twice. Both cases were within weeks of each other.
10: In focal cerebral arteriopathy, what we think happens with kids is there may be some sort of infection that happens a week or 2 weeks before.
7: That's Dr. Stuart Fraser, a pediatric neurologist and stroke neurologist with Tier Memorial Hermann and UT Health Houston.
10: Which leads to reactivation of some viruses that irritates one of the arteries in the brain and then can cause blood clots to form, which eventually is what causes stroke.
7: Fraser, who Camila referred to on a first-name basis as Stuart, said she faced the challenges with hope and the right attitude.
10: She would say, "Hey, Stuart, what's up? Look what I can do." And then she would maybe move her arm, or I remember the first time she raised her arm, she was really excited to show us, or the first time she walked, I think she was convinced she'd be the world's best walker.
7: That determination also shows in Camila's recovering left hand, which she has nicknamed Beyonce.
0: Look at that two-hand hug. How are you? She looks amazing. You good?
7: Fraser says pediatric strokes are not uncommon. Research shows that perinatal strokes occur in 1 out of 1,100 babies at birth. Childhood strokes can happen to 1 in 20,000 kids per year.
10: It's not as rare as you think, and actually, by some definitions, it probably wouldn't even count as a rare disease of childhood.
7: Camila's schedule was once filled with sports, basketball, jujitsu, flag football, volleyball. While it still has physical activity, nowadays her focus is on rehabilitation.
9: We're not just leaving and coming and going because she has another practice or another function to attend. Now it's doctor's appointments and, you know, therapies and scheduled MRIs.
7: She's adapted to daily living with one working hand and continues to make progress.
11: I had to put in a lot of work at therapy, and I'm still having to put in a lot of work.
7: All the while, Camila has a community behind her. Friends and family have stepped up. A GoFundMe account helps offset medical expenses and recovery needs. She also receives encouraging words.
11: I had like 200 and something messages from friends.
7: As Camila continues to work with Beyonce, she plans to continue to show off the irreplaceable hope that she has for her future. I'm Rob Boskamp in Corpus Christi.
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13: In everyday conversation about artificial intelligence, AI is often framed as providing answers to difficult questions. But are we asking the right questions? Some Texas colleges and universities hoping to prepare graduates with skills very much in demand.

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4: What happens when a simple typewriter becomes a man's entire hope for a different life? I'm Yvette Benavides. Dorothy West was just 17 when she wrote The Typewriter, a quietly devastating story about dreams, family, and the painful cost of losing an illusion. 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
5: Live from NPR News in Washington, I'm Dave Mattingly. The CEOs of Anthropic and OpenAI are among a group of tech executives calling on the industry to slow the development of artificial intelligence. They cite the potential dangers to humans and say more safeguards are needed. Elon Musk says he agrees. President Trump says he's concerned about Ukraine's drone and missile attacks on Russian diesel facilities, saying they're raising diesel prices. NPR's Franco Ordonez reports on what the president had to say during his trip to Ireland.
6: President Trump said his team spoke to the Ukrainian president, Volodymyr Zelensky, about the concerns.
7: Mr. Zelensky has to do one thing. He has to stop knocking out diesel fuel in Russia. Let him go after targets, but not diesel fuel, because he's causing a shortage of diesel fuel. This isn't done by the Middle East. This is done by what's happening with Russia and Ukraine.
6: The president was speaking to reporters after watching golfer Shane Lowry tee off at the Irish Open. Trump made clear that he wasn't telling Zelensky not to strike. He just said there are, quote, plenty of other targets, but not to attack diesel facilities. Franco Ordonez, NPR News, Doonbeg, Ireland.
5: AAA says the price of diesel in the U.S. is at an all-time high again today. It's averaging $6.23 a gallon. This is NPR News from Washington.
8: You're listening to Texas Public Radio News. I'm Norma Martinez. Bexar County commissioners are expected to meet tomorrow to formally adopt the country's $2.6 billion budget and a property tax rate to help fund it. TPR's Brian Kirkpatrick reports.
9: Commissioners have been working to keep the property tax rate unchanged at just under 30 cents per $100 of property value. But Precinct 2 County Commissioner Justin Rodriguez says voters could soon be asked to raise county property taxes to keep up with growth.
10: The infrastructure needs, the flood control needs are growing in a growing community. So that's going to require more than likely some kind of tax rate increase that maybe the citizens have an opportunity to weigh in on. I think that's coming in 2027.
9: The budget office has recommended cutting the county's public health department to 12 positions as federal pandemic relief dollars expire. The proposed budget also funds only a handful of major new infrastructure projects and includes no cost of living pay increases for county employees. The new fiscal year begins October 1st. I'm Brian Kirkpatrick in San Antonio.
8: Non-citizens in immigration court are waiting longer for their cases to be decided, even as immigration judges complete more cases. That's according to new data analyzed by the Transactional Records Access Clearinghouse. TRAC reported more than 104,000 deportation cases were completed in July. Around 75% of individuals were ordered removed. However, the time it takes from when a notice to appear is issued to when the case is heard rose over 50% since the end of the Biden administration. U.S. Customs and Border Protection is warning against illegal entry via trains. CBP says three individuals were discovered trapped inside a rail car last week after inspecting a stationary freight train near Canepa. CBP says eight people were found late last month on the same rail siding. Six people died in Laredo earlier this year after being found in a Union Pacific boxcar. The city of San Antonio is warning residents about Alamo Dome parking scams during large concerts. The Alamo Dome does not authorize third-party advance sales of parking passes for its on-site concert lots. On-site parking is $60 on event day on a first-come, first-served basis. 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I'm Norma Martinez.
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11: It's Morning Edition from NPR News. I'm Leila Fadel in Washington, D.C.
12: And I'm A. Martinez in Los Angeles, California. The price of crude is above $100 a barrel after more attacks between the U.S. and Iran and a separate war that's drawn Houthi attacks on Saudi oil. And with no end in sight for the wars, a new reality is taking hold in the Gulf. The very U.S. bases meant to protect Arab allies are one reason why these countries are being attacked by Iran, which says these U.S. bases are being used to attack it. Here's NPR's Aya Bathraoui in Dubai.
13: Iran's Revolutionary Guard wasted no time. Within hours of the U.S. and Israel launching war on Iran on February 28th, Iran was firing back. In a video widely circulated online that first day of the war, a huge plume of gray smoke rises into the sky. This is the moment the operations hub of the U.S. Navy's 5th Fleet in Bahrain is struck by an Iranian missile. Iran's attacks on the 5th Fleet prompted a rapid drawdown of U.S. personnel from 8,000 to less than 100 there today. During a recent live stream, Chief of Naval Operations Daryl Cottle was asked by a sailor when they'd be able to return to Bahrain to get their personal belongings. His answer was blunt.
14: We're not getting back in there anytime soon. I just want to be completely honest with that.
13: Iran has fired thousands of drones and missiles throughout the war. Their targets have included U.S. embassies, hotels, Amazon data centers, oil and gas sites, and bases across the Gulf. In this video message from March, a spokesperson for Iran's top military command lists some of those targeted bases. He says those attacks on bases, stretching from the United Arab Emirates to Kuwait, Bahrain, and Jordan, were carried out by the Islamic Revolutionary Guard Corps of Iran, which continues to target bases in the region. The scale of damage is unclear.
15: I don't think the Pentagon is fully grappling with it, in part because they don't want to talk about the level of destruction, because it's, even in the last 2 weeks, it keeps growing. The list is just getting longer.
13: That's Mackenzie Eaglin, a senior fellow on defense strategy at the American Enterprise Institute and co-chair of the National Commission on the Future of the Navy. 2 months into the war, she estimated that damage to U.S. bases had reached $5 billion. She now says that number is likely three times that.
15: How weakened is America's deterrent, where we clearly know Iran wasn't deterred at all, and they've hit at least, gosh, is it 12 countries, 15 now? That's frightening to me, you know, the loss of conventional deterrence, American conventional deterrence in the Gulf.
13: Gulf Arab allies are also joining the discussion. Senior Qatari official Majd Al Ansari said this at a forum in the United Arab Emirates.
16: Assumingly, the region was operating under a regime of security architecture that has created the security that we have enjoyed for so many years. But the reality of the situation is security architecture was based on deterrence. And the deterrence that was used was always very fragile.
13: Qatar was hosting the largest number of U.S. troops in the region, but Iran was still able to attack its gas facilities. Even so, U.S. defense systems have intercepted most Iranian missiles, and the U.S. is still the most important security partner for Arab states, even as they expand their defense ties with other countries. Bilal Saab, a former Pentagon advisor who is now a senior managing director at Trends Consultancy, says there's no replacing the U.S. in terms of defense, but the era of sprawling bases could be over.
17: All of a sudden, there are now magnets for attacks. And so trimming the posture, at least in terms of soldiers, so manpower, there's definitely a case for that. I would say at least 35 to 40%.
13: And analysts say whether the U.S. moves to a smaller footprint in the region is something Gulf Arab states are looking to Washington to decide. Aya Batraoui, NPR News, Dubai.
11: The cost of staying warm this winter could give some people the chills. A new forecast says the average family will spend more than $1,000 to heat their homes through the winter. In some parts of the country, winter heating bills could be more than twice that high. The news comes on the heels of what was already a costly summer for air conditioning. NPR's Scott Horsley joins us now to talk about this. Good morning, Scott.
18: Good morning, though.
11: What's making this upcoming winter so expensive? Is it the weather?
18: No. In fact, weather forecasters say this could be a relatively mild winter for much of the country. We're still in the grip of a strong El Nino weather pattern, which also contributed to our very hot August. And El Nino is expected to peak in November and December, which is projected to keep temperatures above average in much of the U.S. into early next year. Mark Wolf, who heads a group of state officials who help low-income families with their utility bills, says ordinarily those milder temperatures might give people a break on winter heating bills and allow them to catch up after a costly summer of trying to stay cool.
19: If this was a typical year, I would tell you the outlook is good. We're expecting warmer weather, which helps to push down prices because people don't use as much. But this year is different.
18: And it's different because of rising energy prices. Even though people may not need to run their furnaces as much this year, their heating bills could still be higher than last year just because fuel's more expensive.
11: How much more expensive?
18: On average, Wolf's group is projecting that heating bills will be 8 or 9% higher this year than last. But there's a lot of variation depending on where you live and how you heat your home. Most families in this country heat with either natural gas or electricity, and the price of both is going up faster than inflation overall. Electric heating bills tend to be higher to start with, so the dollar increase could be larger for those who use electric heat. But the people who could really see a spike this winter are families who rely on heating oil. That's not real common nationwide, but it's still widely used in the Northeast.
19: You get into New England, you see 30%, 40%, much higher numbers. So it's a specialty fuel that's used in that part of the country. And so those families who are already getting hit with high gasoline prices now are looking at getting hit with significantly higher heating costs.
18: Heating oil is a close cousin of diesel fuel, and of course we've been talking about diesel prices soaring to record highs. AAA says the average price of diesel today is $6.23 a gallon, and as a result, Wolf says customers who rely on heating oil could see their bills jump more than 30% this winter.
11: How much of a financial hardship is that?
18: It's toughest on those families that can least afford it. People in the bottom fifth of the income ladder typically spend almost 10% of their income on utility bills, so any increase can be really challenging. The federal government does offer some assistance to help low-income families with their heating bills, but Wolf says the funding for that program has been basically flat for the last 3 years, and as the heating price goes up, the help just doesn't stretch as far as it used to.
19: We keep making the point that cost of home heating in the last 5 years has gone up by almost 24%, and federal funding hasn't. So how do we help families pay these bills?
18: Middle and upper income families can usually weather higher heating bills more easily, but Wolf says state energy assistance officials are increasingly getting requests from even better off families who say they're also struggling with the rising cost of staying warm in the winter or cool in the summer.
11: And Pierre Scott Horsley, thank you, Scott.
18: You're welcome.
11: This is NPR News.
20: Monday at noon on The Source, San Antonio District 9 Councilmember Misty Spears is calling for deeper spending reductions as the city confronts a projected $158 million budget cap for the next 2 years. And she is opposed to any increase to the city's property tax rate. City administrators have proposed about $90 million in cuts, but that's not enough to close the budget gap. Councilmember Spears joins us to take your calls. That's on The Source, Monday at noon on Texas Public Radio.
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8: Good morning. Construction may still be tying up traffic on the west side. Highway 90 east at Loop 410 has one lane blocked on those eastbound lanes of Highway 90, but the backup has alleviated considerably. Backup is still actually past 1604, but traffic is starting to move, I think, a little bit more quickly now. There's also a crash on the far northeast side on 1604 east at Nacogdoches. It's 81 in San Antonio, Eagle Pass at 80. You've all the 76. It's 644 at TPR.
1: Good morning. I'm Layla Fadel. It's not unusual to look a little different from your ID picture, but for more than 8,000 Michiganders, their picture doesn't look like them at all because it's not them. The state sent out some misprinted driver's license the past few weeks. The bottom corner features a stock photo of a smiling man, and their birthday has been replaced with January 12, 1967. But good news for the newly minted 59-year-olds. Officials say they've already sent corrected cards. It's Morning Edition.
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8: You're listening to Morning Edition on Texas Public Radio. I'm Norma Martinez. A new Texas mandate bans college coursework on the 1619 Project at teacher preparation programs. The 1619 Project is an initiative that places slavery and the contributions of Black Americans at the center of the national narrative. TPR's education reporter Camille Phillips tells us the mandate impacts more than 100 teacher certification programs across the state, including several in San Antonio.
2: The leaders of every educator preparation program in the state were required to sign a form by September 1st, pledging under penalty of perjury that their instructors would apply K-12 anti-DEI laws to their coursework for future teachers. The form obtained by TPR includes a bulleted list of limitations to discussions on race, gender, and history, including a ban on the 1619 Project and an edict that slavery and racism can only be described as a, quote, betrayal of American values. Multiple faculty members at the University of Texas at San Antonio told TPR they're concerned about the legal ramifications of signing the form, but fear not signing it could lead to losing their jobs. TPR sent TEA officials a detailed list of questions about the form several days before publication. The agency did not respond. I'm Camille Phillips in San Antonio.
8: And more on this topic can be read at TPR.org. Bioscience innovation is happening in San Antonio, and it has global implications. TPR's ongoing feature, Science and Medicine, highlights those connections. Here's the latest episode.
3: It's time for Science and Medicine, a collaboration between TPR and UT Health San Antonio, where scientific discovery advances how medicine is practiced everywhere. I'm Bonnie Petrie. Dr. Brian Eastridge is a trauma surgeon whose background is as an army surgeon in war zones.
23: Yeah, we tend to meet people on the worst days of their lives.
3: Eastridge is the chief of the Division of Trauma and Emergency Surgery at UT Health San Antonio.
23: So it's very high stakes.
3: Trauma is the leading cause of death for people up to the age of 45. And in Texas, patients with severe trauma are waiting too long to get the specialized care they need. Or up to 80% of them, transfers take more than 2 hours. Eastridge co-leads a team that is seeking to dramatically reduce that number using artificial intelligence to help emergency room doctors make decisions more quickly.
23: Prompt the doctor that, hey, This patient is a candidate for early transfer due to severity of injury. So it pushes the doctor to make that decision and make that transfer call earlier.
4: How much earlier?
23: You can make that decision pretty reliably in 5 to 10 minutes, but our standard that we push is 15 to 30 minutes.
4: Eastridge says this could make a huge difference in patient outcomes.
23: For the severely injured patients, we suspect that there would be a significant survival benefit.
4: A lot of folks are distrustful of AI, particularly in situations that could mean life or death.
23: It is just a tool. You don't use your ultrasound and exclusively make your decision with that ultrasound. So I think we should consider that today as just another tool in our clinical toolbox to actually get at making the right decision for the patient.
4: That's Science and Medicine from UT Health San Antonio and Texas Public Radio. I'm Bonnie Petrie.
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8: Good morning. There's a construction tie-up on the city's southeast side, I-37 North, as one lane blocked between the 410-281 interchange and Military, looking at least a 20-minute delay. And construction still slowing you down on Highway 90 East at Loop 410 on the west side, where there's a right lane blocked. 81 in San Antonio, but feels like 87. It's 79 in Castroville. 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
11: 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I'm Leila Fadel.
12: And I'm A. Martinez. With Election Day less than 2 months away, election officials around the country are preparing for a wide variety of threats to the voting process. NPR's Frank Langfitt is just back from Charleston, South Carolina, where he spoke with local election officials during 2 days of training on

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1: Monday at noon on The Source, San Antonio District 9 Councilmember Misty Spears is calling for deeper spending reductions as the city confronts a projected $158 million budget gap for the next 2 years. And she is opposed to any increase to the city's property tax rate. City administrators have proposed about $90 million in cuts, but that's not enough to close the budget gap. Councilmember Spears joins us to take your calls. That's on The Source, Monday at noon on Texas Public Radio.
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4: Good morning, San Antonio at 80 degrees this morning, Bandera 77, Curvilleur at a cooler 76. Today in San Antonio, a potential record high 99 degrees, feeling more like 108. Also feeling a bit breezy this afternoon, winds kicking up a little bit more by tonight with a low of 77, 100 by tomorrow, feeling like 106. By Thursday, we'll see a slight change, a possibility for rain, temperatures around the mid-90s, and we could see even cooler temperatures by next week at 744 at TPR.
5: Good morning, May Martinez. A guy in Oklahoma City was mowing his lawn when he got so sick that firefighters had to come treat him until an ambulance took him to the hospital. Before they left, the firefighters noticed the half-done yard work and said they just could not leave it that way, so one of them grabbed the mower and finished the job. The department called it a simple act of kindness, but anyone who can't stand to see an unfinished task recognizes the OCD by the OKCFD. It's Morning Edition.
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4: You're listening to Morning Edition on Texas Public Radio. I'm Norma Martinez. A 12-year-old Corpus Christi girl is continuing her recovery journey months after suffering an ischemic stroke. KEDT's Rob Boskamp reports.
7: For 12-year-old Camila Nino, the last 7 months for her began with a headache.
8: I was in pre-orthotics class, and around like 12:45, I started to have like a really bad headache.
7: The Cal Allen middle schooler soon collapsed in class and was taken to the nurse's office.
9: The nurse assessed her and realized she had full left-sided weakness, wasn't able to stand, couldn't grip the nurse's hand with her left hand, very slurred speech.
7: That's Camila's mom, Crystal. All signs showed that Camila had suffered an ischemic stroke. According to the Centers for Disease Control and Prevention, more than 85% of strokes are ischemic, in which blood flow to the brain is blocked.
8: It was just a word to me. And now, like, when I hear about, like, a stroke, I'm interested in it because it happened to me.
7: Camila spent 3 weeks at Driscoll Children's Hospital in Corpus Christi. The day of her stroke, she had surgery to remove the blood clot. 2 days later, she had a craniectomy to remove part of her skull to relieve pressure from her brain swelling. That piece of her skull was surgically put back on 2 weeks later. She later went to Tier Memorial Hermann, a hospital in Houston, for rehabilitation. There, the family learned that back-to-back illnesses may have led to Camila's stroke. She had been sick with the flu twice. Both cases were within weeks of each other.
10: In focal cerebral arteriopathy, what we think happens with kids is there may be some sort of infection that happens a week or 2 weeks before.
7: That's Dr. Stuart Fraser, a pediatric neurologist and stroke neurologist with Tier Memorial Hermann and UT Health Houston.
10: Which leads to reactivation of some viruses that irritate one of the arteries in the brain and then can cause blood clots to form, which eventually is what causes stroke.
7: Fraser, who Camila referred to on a first-name basis as Stuart, said she faced the challenges with hope and the right attitude.
10: She would say, "Hey, Stuart, what's up? Look what I can do." And then she would maybe move her arm, or I remember the first time she raised her arm, she was really excited to show us, or the first time she walked, I think she was convinced she'd be the world's best walker.
7: That determination also shows in Camila's recovering left hand, which she has nicknamed Beyonce.
0: Look at that two-hand hug. How are you? She looks amazing. You good?
7: Fraser says pediatric strokes are not uncommon. Research shows that perinatal strokes occur in 1 out of 1,100 babies at birth. Childhood strokes can happen to 1 in 20,000 kids per year.
10: It's not as rare as you think, and actually by some definitions, it probably wouldn't even count as a rare disease of childhood.
7: Camila's schedule was once filled with sports, basketball, jiu-jitsu, flag football, volleyball. While it still has physical activity, nowadays her focus is on rehabilitation.
9: We're not just leaving and coming and going because she has another practice or another function to attend. Now it's doctor's appointments and, you know, therapies and scheduled MRIs.
7: She's adapted to daily living with one working hand and continues to make progress.
11: I had to put in a lot of work at therapy, and I'm still having to put in a lot of work.
7: All the while, Camila has a community behind her. Friends and family have stepped up. A GoFundMe account helps offset medical expenses and recovery needs. She also receives encouraging words.
11: I had like 200 and something messages from friends.
7: As Camila continues to work with Beyonce, she plans to continue to show off the irreplaceable hope that she has for her future. I'm Rob Boskamp in Corpus Christi.
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4: Good morning. Crews working on a crash on the city's northeast side on I-35 North at Topperwine, and a slowdown on the city's southeast side due to construction. One lane blocked on I-37 North between the 410-281 interchange and Military. San Antonio at 80 degrees. Bandera 77. Kerrville 76. It'll be 99 in San Antonio today, tying a record if we get there. It'll feel more like 108 at 751 at Real. 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
1: Coastal Louisiana will soon be the home of what SpaceX says will be a $100 billion launch base. State lawmakers waived a lot of regulations to make it happen, but residents say they have been kept in the dark.
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0: Live from NPR News in Washington, I'm Dave Mattingly. This is the last week both chambers of Congress are expected to be in Washington until after the November midterm elections. NPR's Eric McDaniel reports.
1: Congress already did the one thing they had to do before the election, extend government funding until after voting. Now, Republicans are going to move some messaging bills in an effort to show voters that they're responsive to their concerns. We could see a vote on a bill designed to blunt the impact of energy price hikes associated with AI data centers. There could also be bills about college sports pay regulation, as well as cryptocurrency. One thing that may actually become law, new sanctions targeting Russia. But it's worth noting, votes are already being cast. The president's party usually loses ground in the midterms, especially when the president is unpopular, and Republicans are running out of time to change things. Eric McDaniel, NPR News, Washington.
0: The price of diesel is at an all-time high in the U.S. AAA says diesel is averaging $6.23 a gallon as the war with Iran continues to disrupt shipments of oil in the Middle East. President Trump says he's spoken to Ukraine's president, Volodymyr Zelensky, about Ukrainian drone and missile attacks on Russian diesel facilities. Trump says the attacks by Kyiv are raising the price. Russia banned diesel exports in July. In addition, a major Saudi Arabian oil pipeline is offline after it was damaged. This is NPR News.
2: Live from the Texas Newsroom, I'm Matt Harab. Texas's electric grid operator ERCOT says it will begin sending out surveys this week to more than 400 data centers across the state to track their power and water usage. The survey is part of a data center audit ordered by Governor Abbott. Our Natalie Weber tells us more.
3: Data center developers have until mid-October to complete the survey. Chad Seeley, a senior vice president with ERCOT, says the agency will work with a consultant to present its findings later this year. Here's Seeley speaking at a Public Utility Commission of Texas meeting late last week.
4: We'll also be able to have essentially a report card where we think that there are deficiencies and responses and be able to make that public as well.
3: However, companies' individual responses will remain confidential and will not be released to the public. The governor has paused power grid connections for some large data centers until the audit is complete. I'm Natalie Weber in Houston.
2: Texas was supposed to have released its latest maternal mortality report this month, but the report is now expected after the midterm election. It's expected to provide new information about maternal deaths after Texas enacted its strict abortion ban. Carrie White is a non-resident fellow in maternal and reproductive health at Rice University.
5: The report is being released after many legislatures will begin filing bills for the next legislative session. So there isn't going to be a lot of time for lawmakers to examine the report, interpret its findings, and start to identify solutions that they want to propose in the legislative session.
2: The report is now expected by December 1st, 3 months later than officials had previously planned. I'm Matt Harab in the Texas Newsroom.
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10: It's Morning Edition from NPR News. I'm Leila Fadel in Washington, D.C.
11: And Amy Martinez in Los Angeles, California. The price of crude is above $100 a barrel after more attacks between the U.S. and Iran and a separate war that's drawn Houthi attacks on Saudi oil. And with no end in sight for the wars, a new reality is taking hold in the Gulf. The very U.S. bases meant to protect Arab allies are one reason why these countries are being attacked by Iran, which says these U.S. bases are being used to attack it. Here's NPR's Aya Bathraoui in Dubai.
12: Iran's Revolutionary Guard wasted no time. Within hours of the U.S. and Israel launching war on Iran on February 28th, Iran was firing back. In a video widely circulated online that first day of the war, a huge plume of gray smoke rises into the sky. This is the moment the operations hub of the U.S. Navy's 5th Fleet in Bahrain is struck by an Iranian missile. Iran's attacks on the 5th Fleet prompted a rapid drawdown of U.S. personnel from 8,000 to less than 100 there today. During a recent live stream, Chief of Naval Operations Daryl Cottle was asked by a sailor when they'd be able to return to Bahrain to get their personal belongings. His answer was blunt.
13: We're not getting back in there anytime soon. I just want to be completely honest with that.
12: Iran has fired thousands of drones and missiles throughout the war. Their targets have included U.S. embassies, hotels, Amazon data centers, oil and gas sites, and bases across the Gulf. In this video message from March, a spokesperson for Iran's top military command lists some of those targeted bases. He says those attacks on bases, stretching from the United Arab Emirates to Kuwait, Bahrain, and Jordan, were carried out by the Islamic Revolutionary Guard Corps of Iran, which continues to target bases in the region. The scale of damage is unclear.
14: I don't think the Pentagon is fully grappling with it, in part because they don't want to talk about the level of destruction, because it's, even in the last 2 weeks, it keeps growing. The list is just getting longer.
12: That's Mackenzie Eaglin, a senior fellow on defense strategy at the American Enterprise Institute and co-chair of the National Commission on the Future of the Navy. 2 months into the war, she estimated that damage to U.S. bases had reached $5 billion. She now says that number is likely three times that.
14: How weakened is America's deterrent? Where we clearly know Iran wasn't deterred at all. And they've hit at least, gosh, is it 12 countries, 15 now? That's frightening to me. You know, the loss of conventional deterrence, American conventional deterrence in the Gulf.
12: Gulf Arab allies are also joining the discussion. Senior Qatari official Majd Al Ansari said this at a forum in the United Arab Emirates.
15: Assumingly, the region was operating under a regime of security architecture that has created the security that we have enjoyed for so many years. But the reality of the situation is security architecture was based on deterrence. And the deterrence that was used was always very fragile.
12: Qatar was hosting the largest number of U.S. troops in the region, but Iran was still able to attack its gas facilities. Even so, U.S. defense systems have intercepted most Iranian missiles. And the U.S. is still the most important security partner for Arab states, even as they expand their defense ties with other countries. Bilal Saab, a former Pentagon advisor who is now a senior managing director at Trends Consultancy, says there's no replacing the U.S. in terms of defense, but the era of sprawling bases could be over.
16: All of a sudden, there are now magnets for attacks. And so trimming the posture, at least in terms of soldiers, so manpower, there's definitely a case for that. I would say at least 35 to 40%.
12: And analysts say whether the U.S. moves to a smaller footprint in the region is something Gulf Arab states are looking to Washington to decide. Aya Bathraoui, NPR News, Dubai.
8: The cost of staying warm this winter could give some people the chills. A new forecast says the average family will spend more than $1,000 to heat their homes through the winter. In some parts of the country, winter heating bills could be more than twice that high. The news comes on the heels of what was already a costly summer for air conditioning. NPR Scott Horsley joins us now to talk about this. Good morning, Scott.
17: Good morning, though.
8: What's making this upcoming winter so expensive? Is it the weather?
17: No. In fact, weather forecasters say this could be a relatively mild winter for much of the country. We're still in the grip of a strong El Nino weather pattern, which also contributed to our very hot August. And El Nino is expected to peak in November and December, which is projected to keep temperatures above average in much of the U.S. into early next year. Mark Wolf, who heads a group of state officials who help low-income families with their utility bills, says ordinarily those milder temperatures might give people a break on winter heating bills and allow them to catch up after a costly summer of trying to stay cool.
18: If this was a typical year, I would tell you the outlook is good. We're expecting warmer weather, which helps to push down prices because people don't use as much. But this year is different.
17: and it's different because of rising energy prices. Even though people may not need to run their furnaces as much this year, their heating bills could still be higher than last year just because fuel's more expensive.
12: How much more expensive?
17: On average, Wolf's Group is projecting the heating bills will be 8 or 9% higher this year than last. But there's a lot of variation depending on where you live and how you heat your home. Most families in this country heat with either natural gas or electricity, and the price of both is going up faster than inflation overall. Electric heating bills tend to be higher to start with, so the dollar increase could be larger for those who use electric heat. But the people who could really see a spike this winter are families who rely on heating oil. That's not real common nationwide, but it's still widely used in the Northeast.
18: You get into New England, you see 30%, 40%, much higher numbers. So it's a specialty fuel that's used in that part of the country. And so those families who are already getting hit with high gasoline prices now are looking at getting hit with significantly higher heating costs.
17: Heating oil is a close cousin of diesel fuel, and of course we've been talking about diesel prices soaring to record highs. AAA says the average price of diesel today is $6.23 a gallon, and as a result, Wolf says customers who rely on heating oil could see their bills jump more than 30% this winter.
12: How much of a financial hardship is that?
17: It's toughest on those families that can least afford it. People in the bottom fifth of the income ladder typically spend almost 10% of their income on utility bills, so any increase can be really challenging. The federal government does offer some assistance to help low-income families with their heating bills, but Wolf says the funding for that program has been basically flat for the last 3 years, and as the heating price goes up, the help just doesn't stretch as far as it used to.
18: We keep making the point that cost of home heating in the last 5 years has gone up by almost 24%, and federal funding hasn't. So how do we help families pay these bills?
17: Middle and upper income families can usually weather higher heating bills more easily, but Wolf says state energy officials, energy assistance officials, are increasingly getting requests from even better off families who say they're also struggling with the rising cost of staying warm in the winter or cool in the summer.
12: And Pierre Scott Horsley, thank you, Scott.
17: You're welcome.
12: This is NPR News.
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8: Good morning. 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I'm Norma Martinez. Hundreds of election officials from across the U.S. are meeting to discuss how to defend the integrity of the midterm elections, including how to protect against interference from the federal government. You'll hear more coming up at 8:51 on TPR. Problems in traffic right now. None to report. It's 81 in San Antonio, New Braunfels and Seguin both at 82. Another hot day today, 99. It could tie another record. It'll feel like 108 here in San Antonio, and it will be a bit breezy this afternoon and this evening. This is TPR.
12: Good morning. I'm Leila Faldin. It's not unusual to look a little different from your ID picture, but for more than 8,000 Michiganders, their picture doesn't look like them at all because it's not them. The state sent out some misprinted driver's license the past few weeks. The bottom corner features a stock photo of a smiling man, and their birthday has been replaced with January 12, 1967. But good news for the newly minted 59-year-olds. Officials say they've already sent corrected cards. It's Morning Edition.
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8: You're listening to Morning Edition on Texas Public Radio. I'm Norma Martinez. A new Texas mandate bans college coursework on the 1619 Project at teacher preparation programs. The 1619 Project is an initiative that places slavery and the contributions of Black Americans at the center of the national narrative. TPR's education reporter Camille Phillips tells us the mandate impacts more than 100 teacher certification programs across the state, including several in San Antonio.
20: The leaders of every educator preparation program in the state were required to sign a form by September 1st, pledging under penalty of perjury that their instructors would apply K-12 anti-DEI laws to their coursework for future teachers. The form obtained by TPR includes a bulleted list of limitations to discussions on race, gender, and history, including a ban on the 1619 Project and an edict that slavery and racism can only be described as a, quote, betrayal of American values. Multiple faculty members at the University of Texas at San Antonio told TPR they're concerned about the legal ramifications of signing the form, but fear not signing it could lead to losing their jobs. TPR sent TEA officials a detailed list of questions about the form several days before publication. The agency did not respond. I'm Camille Phillips in San Antonio.
8: And you can read more on this story at TPR.org. Bioscience innovation is happening in San Antonio, and it has global implications. TPR's ongoing feature, Science and Medicine, highlights those connections. Here's the latest episode.
21: It's time for Science and Medicine, a collaboration between TPR and UT Health San Antonio, where scientific discovery advances how medicine is practiced everywhere. I'm Bonnie Petrie. Dr. Brian Eastridge is a trauma surgeon whose background is as an army surgeon in war zones.
22: Yeah, we tend to meet people on the worst days of their lives.
21: Eastridge is the chief of the Division of Trauma and Emergency Surgery at UT Health San Antonio.
22: So it's very high stakes.
21: Trauma is the leading cause of death for people up to the age of 45. And in Texas, patients with severe trauma are waiting too long to get the specialized care they need. Or up to 80% of them, transfers take more than 2 hours. Eastridge co-leads a team that is seeking to dramatically reduce that number using artificial intelligence to help emergency room doctors make decisions more quickly.
22: Prompt the doctor that, hey, this patient is a candidate for early transfer due to severity of injury. So it pushes the doctor to make that decision and make that transfer call earlier.
21: How much earlier?
22: You can make that decision pretty reliably in 5 to 10 minutes, but our standard that we push is 15 to 30 minutes.
21: Eastridge says this could make a huge difference in patient outcomes.
22: For the severely injured patients, we suspect that there would be a significant survival benefit.
21: A lot of folks are distrustful of AI, particularly in situations that could mean life or death.
22: It is just a tool. You don't use your ultrasound and exclusively make your decision with that ultrasound. So I think we should consider that today as just another tool in our clinical toolbox to actually get at making the right decision for the patient.
21: That's Science and Medicine from UT Health San Antonio and Texas Public Radio. I'm Bonnie Petrie.
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0: Monday at noon on The Source, San Antonio District 9 Councilmember Misty Spears is calling for deeper spending reductions as the city confronts a projected $158 million budget cap for the next 2 years. And she is opposed to any increase to the city's property tax rate. City administrators have proposed about $90 million in cuts, but that's not enough to close the budget gap. Councilmember Spears joins us to take your calls. That's on The Source, Monday at noon on Texas Public Radio.
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4: Good morning. Recent moves at NASA are limiting the agency's ability to make spacecraft. You're going to hear more in less than 5 minutes here on TPR. San Antonio at 81 degrees. It's 82 in New Braunfels. It'll be 99 in San Antonio today, but feel like 108. It's going to be breezy today and breezier still tonight. There's a low of 77. 100 by tomorrow. Temperatures should see a bit of a change by Thursday, dropping maybe by about 4 or 5 degrees. There's also a chance for rain on Thursday, and temperatures could drop a little bit more by the start of the next work week, starting next Monday. It's 8:51. 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
10: 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I'm Leila Fadel.
11: And I'm Amy Martinez. With Election Day less than 2 months away, election officials around the country are preparing for a wide variety of threats to the voting process. NPR's Frank Langfitt is just back from Charleston, South Carolina, where he spoke with local election officials during 2 days of training on how to handle everything from drones at polling places to federal warrants for ballots. Frank is on the line. Frank, this training sounds fascinating. Tell us all about it and what jumped out.
23: It really was. This was done by the Association of South Carolina Election Officials. And the big new concern is what you just mentioned, and NPR recently reported. And that's a fear that federal agents could try to seize ballots in the midst of the midterms.
11: Yeah, which was once unthinkable and has never happened before in modern times.
23: Exactly. And, you know, trainers told election officials they need to prepare for this now. They got to make sure that they have a good relationship with their county attorney. And if he or she doesn't have sort of specialized election law experience, they need to reach out to groups and link up with attorneys who do and prepare for help this fall. And that way, the idea is this, that if the Justice Department does come knocking with a search warrant, they're ready. One of the people I was talking to, her name is Brenda Cabrera. She's one of the trainers, and she spent 35 years conducting elections in Virginia.
24: One of the things that we talk about is potentially having some motions in your pocket ahead of time, motions to quash or things like that, that you can take some legal action about. But I wouldn't even

0: 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But what's involved prepping students to be AI ready? We'll hear about new AI degree programs and get caught up on all today's news on the next Texas Standard.
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2: Endlessly intriguing, like the spiraling motifs of its musical theme, Alfred Hitchcock's Vertigo is a haunting masterpiece about a man, a woman, and an obsession that goes deep, deeper than the misty San Francisco Bay setting. I'm Nathan Cohn, inviting you to a special event on Tuesday, September 15th at TPR's Malou and Carlos Alvarez Theater. 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

0: Monday at noon on The Source, San Antonio District 9 Councilmember Misty Spears is calling for deeper spending reductions as the city confronts a projected $158 million budget cap for the next 2 years. And she is opposed to any increase to the city's property tax rate. City administrators have proposed about $90 million in cuts, but that's not enough to close the budget gap. Councilmember Spears joins us to take your calls. That's on The Source, Monday at noon on Texas Public Radio.
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1: My name is Natasha Reynoso. I am with the Reynoso Agency Farmers Insurance and Shirts. I'm an insurance agent specializing in small business insurance. I have been a TPR listener for decades. I

0: Monday at noon on The Source, San Antonio District 9 Councilmember Misty Spears is calling for deeper spending reductions as the city confronts a projected $158 million budget cap for the next 2 years. And she is opposed to any increase to the city's property tax rate. City administrators have proposed about $90 million in cuts, but that's not enough to close the budget gap. Councilmember Spears joins us to take your calls. That's on The Source, Monday at noon on Texas Public Radio.
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2: It's the Texas Standard. I'm David Brown. Back to Galveston in the Gulf area for just a moment, where officials are concerned about the return of an unwelcome visitor after a 3-year absence. Red tide is being reported around Galveston Island and the Bolivar Peninsula. Texas Parks and Wildlife says concentrations of the toxic algae are moderate to high in some locations, resulting in large fish kills and reports of respiratory symptoms in humans. Several shellfish harvesting areas have also been closed. State health officials advising folks to avoid swimming or wading in affected waters. It's especially critical for people with asthma or other chronic lung conditions. They should stay away from red tide areas altogether. But, you know, despite the name, you can't necessarily spot red tide just by looking at the water. It isn't always red, and there may not be warning signs posted either. Officials confirm a bloom by testing water samples for the microscopic algae that cause it. Since conditions can change quickly with winds and currents, beachgoers are being strongly advised to check current red tide reports and leave an area if they encounter dead fish or begin experiencing coughing or other respiratory irritation. Officials also warn against eating shellfish harvested from affected areas, since cooking doesn't destroy the toxin. This is clearly a story we're going to continue to track here at the Texas Standard.

Hello, my name is Danny Bowes. I am the owner of Southwest Metal Roofing Systems and a longtime supporter of TPR. We've been in business since 1998, and we know the value of giving back to our community, which is why we've included TPR as part of our marketing strategy for years. TPR audiences are loyal and a good demographic for your business.

0: 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And from DuckDuckGo, introducing Duck.ai, where users can ask AI privately, from the simple questions to the sensitive ones. 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
1: Monday at noon on The Source, San Antonio District 9 Councilmember Misty Spears is calling for deeper spending reductions as the city confronts a projected $158 million budget cap for the next 2 years. And she is opposed to any increase to the city's property tax rate. City administrators have proposed about $90 million in cuts, but that's not enough to close the budget gap. Councilmember Spears joins us to take your calls. That's on The Source, Monday at noon on Texas Public Radio.
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0: the reality of where we are at today. But I am not at the point of accepting the fact that I will never step on a field again. I don't think that's the case. Or at least the actions that I'm going to take is going to do everything I can to make sure that that is not the case. Now, are there decisions on the NFL side that would have to be made to open that door? Absolutely. But I know as far as the things that I can control, I am going to do what I can to make sure that we bring that about.
1: Colin Kaepernick, thank you so much for this conversation.
0: Oh, thank you so much. This has truly been a pleasure.
1: Colin Kaepernick's memoir is called The Perilous Fight. Tomorrow on Fresh Air, Danielle Brooks. She's best known for her roles in Orange is the New Black as Tasty and in the Broadway revival of The Color Purple and its movie adaptation as Sophia. We'll talk about growing up in the church where her mother was a minister and her father a deacon. Brooks also sings some gospel music during our interview. I hope you can join us.

To keep up with what's on the show and get highlights of our interviews, follow us on Instagram at NPR Fresh Air. Fresh Air's executive producer is Sam Brigger. Our technical director and engineer is Audrey Bentham. Our engineer today is Adam Staniszewski. Our interviews and reviews are produced and edited by Phyllis Myers, Anne-Marie Baldonado, Lauren Krenzel, Teresa Madden, Monique Nazareth, Thea Challoner, Susan Yakundi, Anna Bauman, and Nico Gonzalez-Whistler. Our digital media producer is Molly C.V. Nesper. Roberta Shorrock directs the show. With Terry Gross, I'm Tanya.

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0: Lock.
1: I'm David Martin Davies, and coming up on The Source, the Republican nominee for Railroad Commissioner, Beau French, triggered a controversy over the weekend by posting a photo on social media of cheering UT football fans who appeared to be South Asian. The post comes at an inopportune time for the Texas Republican Party as they could underperform in the coming midterm election. And later on The Source, some San Antonio City Council members are taking swipes at each other on social media while they continue to fight to figure out what to do about the city's budget shortfall. District 9 Councilmember Misty Spears is calling for deeper spending reductions and no tax increase as the city confronts a projected $158 million budget gap. Councilmember Spears joins us to take her calls. This is a community conversation. We want to hear from you. Call in at 833-877-8255. That's what's coming up on The Source, but first, this news.
2: Live from NPR News, I'm Lakshmi Singh. Despite the newest warnings about artificial intelligence, President Trump's demanding full speed ahead with AI and data centers. On social media, Trump points to U.S. competition from China in declaring, quote, whoever wins AI wins. But as NPR's John Ruich tells us, some of the major executives who've helped drive public access to AI are saying it is time to pump the brakes.
3: It started when Dario Amodei, the CEO of Anthropic, which makes Claude AI, posted a long essay online that said it's time for an intentional global slowdown of AI development. He said basically the pace at which AI is advancing is becoming too fast for people to keep up with it and keep it safe. So it needs to slow down. And he said companies like his need to have independent auditors embedded within them to check their safety measures. After that post went up online, there was this rapid and extraordinary display of unity from other industry leaders. So Sam Altman, the CEO of OpenAI, Elon Musk, who among other things runs xAI, and Demis Hassabis, who runs Google's AI efforts, they all agreed online.
2: NPR's John Ruich. A coalition of cities, including New York, Chicago, and Seattle, filed a federal lawsuit against the Department of Homeland Security over a new rule that would deny green cards and visas to immigrants who use government benefits. Here's NPR's Jasmine Garz.
4: Public charge has been part of U.S. immigration law for over a century. It lets an immigration official deny a green card or visa to someone believed likely to depend on government benefits for survival. In early September, Homeland Security redefined that guidance. Whether or not someone will use Medicaid, food stamps, or even college financial aid will factor into deciding if an applicant might become a public charge. That guidance takes effect September 18th and would especially affect people applying for visas or trying to adjust their immigration status within the U.S.
2: That's NPR's Jasmine Garz reporting. Ukraine says a Russian drone hit a Ukrainian train near the border with Poland over the weekend. Latest from NPR is Joanna Kakissis.
5: In a statement, Ukrainian Railway said former CIA director David Petraeus was at a station near the Polish border when the Russian drone hit the passenger train. A Ukrainian media outlet posted this video showing the station at the moment of the strike. Terrified passengers ran as smoke billowed in the distance. No casualties were reported. Ukrainian Railway said it was, quote, highly probable that the Russian drone's intended target was another train that had purposely left hours earlier ahead of schedule. European politicians, including former British Prime Minister Boris Johnson, were aboard the train. Joanna Kakissis, NPR News. Cave.
2: U.S. stocks trading lower this hour with the Dow now down 68. 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
7: This is TPR News. I'm Steve Short. Texas Democratic Congressman Greg Kassar is calling for Congress to do more to regulate AI expansion and development in the U.S. Kassar co-authored a bill that would temporarily pause advanced AI development and permanently ban development and deployment of so-called superintelligent AI. He told NPR's Morning Edition that a vow by AI industry leaders to slow down development isn't enough.
0: They're talking about something voluntary, but voluntary is the whole problem. Every one of these companies just making a pinky promise they can revoke is not a safety system. That's why Congress needs to act.
7: Kassar says a federal regulator must be put in place to independently oversee AI companies and address safety threats. The Texas Department of Transportation will begin construction this week on the Loop 410 San Pedro Improvement Project. The $156 million project will address issues along 410 from West Avenue to Broadway and along Highway 281 between Nacoma and 410. Planned improvements include ramp modifications and frontage road and intersection improvements. Officials say crashes and travel times could be reduced by up to 70% once construction is complete. It's going to be mostly sunny and breezy today with a high near 99, partly cloudy and breezy tonight with a low around 77, and sunny and breezy on Tuesday with a high near 100. Right now in San Antonio, it's 90 degrees, 87 in Kerrville, and 86 in Del Rio. 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
1: Live from the John L. Santico studio in downtown San Antonio, this is The Source from Texas Public Radio. I'm David Martin Davies. In 35 days, early voting begins in Texas for the midterm election, and a new controversy is exposing divisions inside the Republican Party. Beau French, the GOP nominee for the Texas Railroad Commission, is facing bipartisan criticism after posting a photograph of mostly South Asian University of Texas football fans and portraying them as foreigners displacing Americans. Several prominent Republicans, including outgoing U.S. Senator John Cornyn and Texas House Speaker Dustin Burroughs, have condemned the post, while French has defended his remarks and attacked his critics. What does the backlash tell us about the direction of the Texas Republican Party? And could controversies like this affect GOP candidates in an increasingly competitive midterm election? Joining us is Scott Braddock, editor of the Quorum Report and one of the state's most experienced political journalists. Scott, welcome back to The Source.
8: Always a pleasure, David. How are you?
1: I'm doing great. Things are getting exciting. I got to tell you, the anxiety is getting to me.
8: Well, we're in the final countdown now, like you say. I mean, just about 30 days or so until early voting gets underway. And, of course, a flood of money coming in for Ken Paxton. There's the controversy with Beau French that you mentioned. Where would you like to start?
1: Well, let's start off with the Beau French thing. That's top of the headlines. Sure. So mm-hmm. French photographed, he had this photograph that he posted, UT fans mm-hmm. who seemed to be of South Asian descent. He labeled them foreigners. And he argued that Americans were being displaced because of them, and they're losing their slots at UT Austin. Uh-huh. So how does this particular post, what has it produced? I mean, why is it getting such a strong response, even from Republican officials?
8: You know, we pointed out at QuorumReport.com over the weekend that after voting for one immigration crackdown after another, you now have these Texas GOP lawmakers condemning this anti-immigrant rhetoric from Beau French. And I think it bears saying that it's a different kind of immigrant that we're talking about, South Asian people who have tended to vote for Republicans, over the last few election cycles in Texas. You know, I was thinking about the fact that, in places like Sugar Land, Texas and Fort Bend County, which is the most ethnically diverse county in the United States, if you walk into a restaurant owned by a South Asian person, these are the kind of folks, David, not just in recent election cycles, but have been Republicans, for a while. It's the kind of place you would walk in and the business owner has a picture of George Bush shaking hands with the business owner. They're proud of it. I was talking to some Republican operatives and office holders this weekend about this, some folks who maybe didn't necessarily want to speak on the record, but said that, look, these are people who should, in their estimation, naturally be Republicans, a pretty socially conservative, entrepreneurial business people who in the past have voted that way, but in recent elections have started to move in the other direction because of some of this kind of hatred coming from people like Beau French. So I think if you look at which Republicans were first to speak out against this, it tracks with what I said. Jeff Leach, who's a state representative from Collin County, Jared Patterson, who's a state representative from Denton County, and those areas where you do have, you know, heavy South Asian populations who have tended to vote in these elections, they were the first ones to say that this is, you know, obscene, it's racist, and that Beau French should delete it. The Speaker of the House, Dustin Burroughs, who you mentioned, doesn't fall in that category because he's from West Texas, but I think he said it because he's backing up some of his important chairmen like Leach and Patterson and what they were saying. And, of course, the one to lead the charge was John Cornyn, saying, you know, that this is racist. And he said, you know, in his post about it over the weekend, that this kind of rhetoric is, and this is the quote, he said, "This is how great political parties self-destruct." He said, "It's sad. This is the Republican nominee for a statewide office. Are other Republican elected officials going to condemn this or what?" And so he took his own party to task for that. I expected the condemnation, of course, from Democrats. But I think the fact that you still have Republicans fighting amongst themselves about this, very telling about the election that we're in.
1: French has said in the past, critical of immigrants, saying they come here and they don't want to assimilate. Yet what we saw there in that photograph was, you know, people celebrating football. How much more assimilation can you do? I mean, I don't even like football. And, you know, this is something that, you know, people are enjoying. Governor Greg Abbott said the photograph actually showed Texans united by college football. Mm-hmm. But he stopped short of explicitly.
8: He didn't condemn it, though.
1: Yeah, he did not condemn it.
8: Right.
1: So what is that political calculation?
8: Well, I think we are in the era of Donald Trump, and I was at the GOP convention in Dallas last week. I'm putting convention in quotes. It was really just a big rally, just a big party. But, you know, the base of the GOP, you know, is susceptible to the kind of rhetoric that Beau French is spewing. I mean, look, he's the nominee for Railroad Commission for a reason. He won the most votes in the Republican runoff against his opponent. And so, look, I think that the Republicans are in this position now, especially at the top of the ticket, like Abbott and Lieutenant Governor Patrick, who I didn't see any statement from him about it just yet. But they don't want to alienate those people within the party who do share this this hatred that French is spewing, that they agree with him. They don't want to alienate those people, but they want to get these other people to vote for them as well. It's almost a no-win position with those folks. And again, I would say it was interesting to me and of note that those office holders who are Republicans, who are more reliant on those South Asian voters for their reelection chances, like Chairman Leach and Chairman Patterson, were some of the first people to speak out and say that this is disgusting.
1: French has previously made inflammatory statements about Muslims and immigrants. He says that he wants a 100% moratorium on legal immigration into the United States until we deport 100 million people in the United States that he says are here illegally or even legally. He doesn't want them here. Why did Republican primary voters choose him despite warnings from Abbott and Dan Patrick about French's qualifications and his conduct?
8: Well, Abbott and Patrick were quite muted in their warnings as French was making his way up the ranks, right? It was a full year ago or so that you had Lieutenant Governor Patrick come out and say that that French shouldn't even be a member of the Republican Party. That, of course, was when French was the Tarrant County Republican Party chair, and he had posted on his social media a poll essentially asking people who is more dangerous, Muslims or Jews. And Patrick at that time said, "This isn't a guy who represents the Republican Party." But he does now. I don't see, you know, and you think about what has happened after the Republican runoff this year, and I will point out that it was Southern Democrats many decades ago in Southern states like Texas and Georgia that created runoffs to protect their segregationist candidates. And so now we're surprised that in the year 2026, this is what a Republican runoff produces. You know, look, you have this virulent racist strain within the Republican Party, and it's not all Republicans, obviously. It's very few people vote in those elections, in those runoff elections, but this is part of their coalition now, and that's why you see Abbott and Patrick now being really muted, Abbott sort of tepidly making a comment about it, and Patrick's silent, at least so far.
1: All right, we're going to take a break here. Our phone lines are open. If you've got a question about what's happening in Texas politics, we've got the guy who will give you a clear-eyed view. He is not, smoking the hopium about politics. He's going to give it to you straight. Scott Braddock is with us, so give us a call, 833-877-8255, 833-TPR-TALK. We're going to find out more about what's happening with this race with Ken Paxton and Tallarico and all these other races. You can call in 833-877-8255. The source continues right after this.

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0: You're listening to The Source on Texas Public Radio. I'm David Martin Davies. In the next half hour, we're joined by District 9 Councilmember Misty Spears to talk about closing the budget gap, but not raising taxes in San Antonio. But right now, we're having a conversation with Scott Braddock, editor of the Quorum Report. Scott, an AARP poll places Tallarico 4 points ahead of Ken Paxton. Yet another recent poll shows a tie. Taken together, what are the polls telling us, and what do they not tell us?
1: You know, if you look at the polls in aggregates, and people always ask, do you believe these polls? The polling industry has taken quite a hit during the presidency, the two presidencies now of President Trump. But I think taken in aggregate, they're probably close to about right. Now, remember, anytime we talk about polls, and this isn't for you, I know you know this, but for the listeners, it's not meant to be a predictor. It's meant to be sort of a diagnostic tool for political professionals to figure out where we are with these races, right? To figure out, you know, it's a snapshot in time of what's going on. And with these polls that show Tallarico ahead fairly consistently in all these different surveys, it tells me that Tallarico has been running a professional campaign and Ken Paxton has not, at least up until now. Lieutenant Governor Patrick last week at the GOP convention in Dallas said that he felt like Tallarico has had kind of a free ride so far because Paxton has not been showing up on the campaign trail and hasn't had the money in his campaign account to really combat what Tallarico is able to do in commercials so far. And in the meantime, Tallarico has been raising tens of millions of dollars and spending it effectively. He's been running the kind of campaign that you run if you want to win. The first thing you do is you raise a lot of money. The second thing you do if you're a brand new candidate is you run television advertisements across the state. And remember, it costs about $8 to $10 million for 1 week of television across Texas. We have some of the most expensive media markets, and we're a giant state of 31 million people. The first ad that you would run would just be to introduce yourself, tell people who you are, and you know, make that introduction the way that you want to make it. And then you move on to negative campaigning. You know, once you have established some credibility, then you can start to badmouth the other person in the race. And that's the psychology of that is just the same as, you know, you talking to either, you know, someone who's your friend versus someone you don't know. You'd be more likely to believe negative things about somebody else from somebody who you trust, right? So once you have built up your positive image, then you start to attack. And is it the beginning of the college football season where you had Tallarico already on the air across the state, you know, blowing up Ken Paxton and negative attack ads saying he's the most corrupt politician in the state. And that's on, you know, that comes on the heels of the Republican primary, which, of course, was about a $200 million race where you had about $100 million spent by Senator Cornyn to explain to people across Texas the various you know, scandals that Paxton has been involved in over the years. So there's some brand reinforcement happening there. I can believe that Paxton is behind, but as I mentioned when we first got started here, after the convention last week, you then had Senate Republicans in Washington, along with other allied organizations like MAGA Inc. Of course, that's the money that President Trump has in his across his campaign operation. They're now spending as much as $75-80 million over the next 6 weeks or so to try to support Ken Paxton. Will that be enough to cancel out what Tallarico has done so far? Well, now Tallarico's behind in money. And so, of course, Tallarico's using the fact that he's behind to raise even more money. And you see those commercials from him all the time if you open YouTube or anything online, really.
0: Let's go to a caller, 833-877-8255, and let's go to Annie. And Annie, you're on The Source with Scott Braddock. Go ahead, Annie.
2: Thank you so much. Speaking on polls, how does that translate over to Jeanne Hinojosa's chances of beating Abbott?
0: Annie, thank you for your call, Scott.
1: Representative Hinojosa is still in the process of introducing herself. And if you look at those polls, she's right to bring that up because the polls show something similar, right, across the top of the ticket, which is Paxton essentially either tied or behind Tallarico. And in the governor's race, Governor Abbott is ahead of his opponent in those polls, but Representative Hinojosa is essentially tied with him in some of those polls, even though people don't know who she is. And I have read that for the last few months to mean that there is some Abbott fatigue out there. When he's tied with someone that people haven't heard of yet and doesn't have the budget to, you know, really introduce herself in the same way that Tallarico has introduced himself, that means a lot of people are just sick of Greg Abbott. And the way one of my friends who's been, you know, in the politics game for many years, for about 40 years, said it, David, my friend said, you know, the average Texan stays married for about 6 years. They keep their car for about 8 years. Why would they give this guy 14 years to stick around? I think that there is, you know, a sense out there of anti-incumbent sentiment. And that speaks to a danger zone for incumbents in both parties, honestly. But the party that's in power right now is the Republicans, and so they have a steep hill to climb. And look, to the point the caller is making, Greg Abbott is on the attack already against a state representative running against him who almost no one has heard of. She's running a scrappy campaign. It's a high-energy campaign. She's at rallies all over the state. She's down in the valley, I think, today, and is making the rounds, and has been on earned media. You know, she's being interviewed on national broadcasts all the time. You see her on CNN and on CBS, NBC, and other places in a way that down-ballot candidates previously in Texas have not been able to manage. And so I think that speaks to her connections, and that speaks to, you know, the fact that she's not doing this, you know, half-heartedly. You know, she's retiring from the Texas House, but if she loses this race, she will have left it all out on the field. She's not doing anything half-assed.
0: Rural voters have been the backbone of the Republican Party and their victories in Texas. They keep it going. You go to these rural counties, they win. Yeah. Republicans win 80% plus. However, we're seeing rural voters, farmers, ranchers saying they're not happy about where the state is going. They don't like the policies that we're seeing out of Washington, D.C. that's impacting their bottom line. Yeah. Are they going to stay home? They're not going to become Democrats. But what do you think is going to happen there? And just to kind of whittle down the rural vote and the turnout there could be enough for the Democrats, couldn't it?
1: You know, I think that the conversations I've had with rural voters as I travel the state, I'll give you an example. I was in Kerrville a couple of weeks ago. James Tallarico had a rally there, and they had pretty good turnout. About 1,100 people showed up for a rally in a theater that had a capacity of about 800 people. So they had several hundred people waiting outside, and it was hot outside, as you know. It was over 100 degrees as they were waiting. So there's enthusiasm there. And then when I visited with voters in the area who did not attend the rally, folks who have supported President Trump, the comments that they make, it's not that they say they're not going to vote, but everything they say makes you think that they're not going to vote. So I showed some rural voters some pictures of the Tallarico rally. And one of these Republicans says, well, you know, those people who show up for that rally, those are the people who really run this town. That's the doctors and that's the lawyers and that's the people with all the money. And these folks are saying these Republicans are saying this, David, in Kerr County, Texas, which is overwhelmingly Republican.
0: It's been Republican since the Civil War.
1: Right. I get the sense that they believe that their voices don't matter and what they think doesn't matter. And so that's not necessarily the person who says they're not going to vote, but it is the person who ends up doing that.
0: Now, the caller, let's go to Randall. And Randall, you're on The Source with Scott Braddock.
3: I'm going to I appreciate everything that Mr. Braddock has been saying. This has been a very good stuff here. I'm going to be very blunt, brutally blunt. We're talking about white supremacy here. We're talking about bigots, and they've always been here. They were forced underground when LBJ signed the Civil Rights Act of 1964. Nixon and the GOP welcomed them with open arms during their Southern strategy in 68 and 72. They've been underground for the past few decades, but Donald Trump, also a white supremacist. Hey, come on out. Be yourselves. We're going to whitewash American history. We're going to change things. We're going to push out the immigrants and everything else. And the thing about that photo that French posted of these UT students, you know, a lot of them are going to come here for education. Some of them are going to stay in America and be doctors and the lawyers and the engineers and whatever, but a lot of them are going to go back home too and take those skills back with them. So I don't understand. You can't, you know, the only thing you can make out of a photo like the one the French posted is that, again, it's white supremacy. And yeah, there's a good reason why Abbott and Patrick and Paxton had no protest against this. And that's the it's evident. We've known, some of us have been calling them the Texas Taliban for more than a decade.
0: All right, Randall, thank you for the call. So Beau French previously was the GOP chair for Tarrant County. Tarrant County is the center of the storm when it comes to this election. We see a lot of that type of talk, very popular there. What's your take?
1: Well, I think that's key to this whole discussion. So in Tarrant County, you remember earlier this year, you had a Democrat win a state Senate seat in an area where a Democrat should not be able to win. It's in a district, a state Senate district, that is a plus 17 point win for President Trump the last time that he was on the ballot, and a Democrat won a special election there. And I was talking to some folks in that area in Northeast Tarrant County last week. I swung through the Fort Worth area. And if you think about the kind of voters we're talking about, these South Asian voters who live in those suburban areas outside of Fort Worth and also live in Collin County and Denton County, the lieutenant governor has tried to make the case that the Democrat was able to win the seat because Republicans did not go out and vote. There is some truth to that. However, a lot of the South Asian people who did turn out to vote in that special election are people who do have histories of voting for Republicans. And guess what they did earlier this year? They voted for the Democrat because they're sick of being discriminated against and having this kind of hatred directed at them. And the way one of the people I talked to in the area, one of the civic leaders there, told me, David, that these are people who should naturally just be Republicans, but they're being run out of the party. And the eventual result of that is that Republicans can't win in those areas when they're speaking that way about those people.
0: Let's go to Susie. Susie, go ahead. We're really tight on time, but go ahead.
4: I live in a rural area in Texas. And what I've noticed is that the people who don't want data centers are a bipartisan bunch. How much impact do you think they'll have on the data centers, or the adversity to the data centers will have on this vote?
0: Susie, thank you so much. Data centers, transmission lines, flock cameras, AI, all that, Scott?
1: Well, again, in those rural areas, I don't expect folks to vote for Democrats in large numbers, but I do continue to hear from people in those parts of the state who say they won't vote for the Republicans either, which makes me think that a lot of them are either going to stay home and not vote, or they're at least going to show up and maybe vote for their state representative. You will notice that on the transmission line issue, for example, the governor's administration's moving forward with that, even though rural voters are angry about it. But those rural state representatives have spoken out against it, and they're making it key to their campaigns.
0: What should people expect on election night? I mean, there are people who are Democrats who have been waiting 30 years. Should they have champagne on ice? Don't tell me. You don't want to. I know you don't like to make predictions.
1: Right.
0: You're not going to predict whether you're going to pop the champagne or keep it on ice, but should they have the champagne on ice?
1: Keep it on ice until later in the evening. I'll remind you that in 2018, when the first results came in from the big urban counties, remember, the big cities will report their numbers first. Remember, in 2018, Beto O'Rourke was beating Ted Cruz at 7 o'clock when we saw the early returns. So if you're going to pop champagne, I would wait until later in the night after the rural vote comes in.
0: Right. And you told me back then you didn't buy into the whole Beto is going to win. You were very you didn't go for that.
1: No, I did not. And that was because, and look, at that time, you remember Senator Cruz was doing everything he could to rally the rural vote. And at that time, Republicans did not have the same headwinds they're facing in rural Texas as the caller and you are describing. So I think this is a different environment. We'll all have to wait and see.
0: Scott Braddock, he is the editor of the Quorum Report, one of the state's most experienced and best sourced political journalist in Texas. Scott, thank you so much for coming on here today.
1: Thank you. Talk soon.
0: And when we come back from the break, we're going to be joined by District 9 City Councilmember Misty Spears talking about San Antonio's budget gap that's got to be filled. But can it be filled just by making cuts? Will there have to be a tax increase? She says she is a firm no. So then how do you solve the budget problem? We'll be back with that. This is The Source on Texas Public Radio. Stay with us.

0: Coastal Louisiana will soon be the home of what SpaceX says will be a $100 billion launch base. State lawmakers waived a lot of regulations to make it happen, but residents say they have been kept in the dark.
1: Whether you talk about the federal administration or on the state level, or the NDAs, whatever it is, the elected leaders aren't telling the people what's coming down to them.
0: That story on All Things Considered from NPR News.
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0: This is The Source on Texas Public Radio. I'm David Martin Davies. San Antonio is confronting a projected budget shortfall of nearly $158 million over the next 2 years. City leaders have decided they must decide whether to raise the property tax rate, increase fees, reduce services, eliminate positions, or attempt some combination of all of these. District 9 Councilmember Misty Spears says the city should close the gap through deeper spending reductions without raising property taxes. But city administrators warn that cuts alone approach could eliminate hundreds of positions, affect programs ranging from parks and libraries to homelessness initiatives and the assistance to nonprofit organizations. The debate comes amid increasing personal divisions on city council and a new threat to city finances from Governor Greg Abbott's proposal to open CPS Energy's territory to private electric retailers. Councilmember Spears joins us to explain what she would cut, what she would protect, and whether San Antonio can balance its budget without asking residents to pay more. And Councilmember Spears, welcome to The Source.
1: Thank you for having me.
0: So help me understand. I know you're a firm no on the tax increase. So it's going to be cuts. And some people are saying you can't get there from here with just cuts. The math isn't mathing.
1: Well, I disagree. I think there's plenty of room in our budget to reduce spending. I think we got way out of our skis on spending for many, many years, and now we're just having to deal with the unintended consequence of that.
0: Well, tell us more. Like, this is when you're doing the budget, it's all about the granularity.
1: So explain that. Well, so as we expanded into different areas, I would say, you know, a lot of it may be brought on by some things from COVID. We started to expand programs and step into areas that aren't core services from the city. And it's just evaluating the effectiveness and efficiency of those areas and then cutting back. So maybe we need to just identify different departments within that. And one popular one that's being discussed right now is libraries. Well, we all love the library. We've seen a trend toward more digital forms of reading. People are using their phones to read more or check out books digitally. And it's changed the way we're using the library. There was also an expansion into different kinds of programs at the library, like exercise classes and things like that. But I just feel like there's a place where we can cut back in maybe the library that is not, you're still going to be able to go. You're still going to get to use the library. It's not really affecting how you use the library. It's just things that we see internally that aren't as effective or efficient in how we manage the budget for that.
0: To get to $158 million in cuts and the library, it would mean hours reductions, maybe even branch reductions. It's not just the library.
1: Right.
0: It's also the public health department,
1: yes,
0: other services, seniors centers,
1: mm-hmm,
0: many, many public-facing services that the city provides that, mm-hmm, a lot of people depend on.
1: Right.
0: They would be greatly reduced or entirely eliminated.
1: I wouldn't say greatly reduced, nor entirely eliminated. That hasn't been proposed, and from what I'm seeing, at all in the budget, any version of the budget. There are some reductions, and I think a lot of them are very warranted. I go back to saying that we have to focus on core services, and core services are public safety, infrastructure, and we have to do those things and do those well first and foremost. And I believe economic growth and economic development, making sure we have good jobs, is also it's how we're going to grow this economy, and so that we have funding for the future budgets. And so beyond that, we have to look at how we can scale it back. I think every department can scale back a little,
0: including the police department.
1: Yeah, and they will. But
0: you're in favor of more police officers and an increase for police pay.
1: Oh, I absolutely support everything we need to do for the police officers and firefighters and dispatch, because they keep us safe and they protect our communities. And so I think that there's other areas within our budget that we can look at reductions that can help us to maintain what we need to do for public safety.
0: Let's go to some callers, 833-877-8255, 833-TPR-TALK. Let's go to Ned. And Ned, you're on The Source with Misty Spears. Go ahead.
2: Hi, thank you for taking my call. I think there's another possible way to close the budget gap that you haven't mentioned. I've heard that commercial and high-end private property or property is systematically undervalued. And so if that were valued properly, it would raise income without raising the rates or the or having to cut expenses. And here's a hypothetical example. A hedge fund buys a popular shopping center. How does the tax assessor collector know what was paid? If they pay $100 million for this, does the tax assessor automatically know that it was $150 million? Or if they report, the tax assessor might assume that it was $50 million, in which case we've lost $50 million worth of taxable revenue.
0: All right, Ned. So in Texas, there is no requirement to disclose how much a person spends when they buy property. And tax assessors, they look at information that is disclosed, and they look at comps and in order to try to arrive at that value. And yes, many people will say that these properties are undervalued because if you try to buy that property at the value that has been assessed, you will not make a deal. It's going to be seen as too low of a bid. But Misty Spears, what do you have to say to Ned?
1: Well, that's sort of where I was going to go with that. We rely on the Bexar County Appraisal District to make those determinations. It's an elected board. And so they do the appraisal portion of commercial properties. And I mean, it's certainly something we can inquire about, but that is not something.
0: Yeah, it's really a separate elected body. Mm-hmm. And the appraisal situation is really, it's works. There's a connective tissue to City Hall, mm-hmm. but it is not City Hall. Next caller, let's go to Rick. And Rick, you're on The Source with Misty Spears.
3: Hi, yes. I would like to advocate for an increase in taxes. I think keeping a pace with the rate of inflation and also maintaining the quality of the American lifestyle, what we expect from our government, should go hand in hand. I see Ms. Spears has taken on the mentality of the boomers once they age out of needing public services, that they just want to draw up the ladder after themselves and refuse to pay for services for the rest of the populace. I sincerely hope that people like her get voted out. Thank you.
0: All right, Rick, I don't know if he is in your district or not, District 9, but when you say you are a no on raising the tax rate for the city, is that coming from a practical point of view or an ideological point of view? It's going to take a 60% vote in order to raise the tax increase rate increase for City Hall. Are you just like ready to be that? I'm the no vote. You and Mark White, we will vote no on this, and we'll let the other council members pass it, and you'll be, you know, satisfied with that.
1: I don't think that's where I'm coming from at all. I stand by the fact that I don't want to unduly burden our taxpayers to fund activities that aren't core services of city government. It's quite simple for me. And my district feels a disproportionate share of that. And, you know, I listen to my constituents. And when they tell me they don't want me to raise the tax rate, that's what I'm going to get up there and say and do. And that's what they're overwhelmingly saying. I did a big budget survey and had a huge response come back and say they're very concerned about it, because it's not only just this tax rate. We're looking at what's going to happen across the potential SAWS rate increase. There's a bond coming. There's several things that we have to take into consideration when we start looking at what your tax bill is. And, you know, it's just, I believe that there are ways for us at the local level to provide what is expected as core services mandated by the statutes that says, this is what you're supposed to do, city. And we do those things. And then we allow everything else to be done in another by other entities in our city. We have to stick to what we're tasked with. Otherwise, we can end up doing a lot of things that others are either already doing well and we should get out of the way, or that are redundant services. And we see that a lot because we were doing that with that's one of the initiatives I want to take, is working more closely with the county to see where we have redundancies of services. And I just think there's a way forward where we're not putting that burden on taxpayers.
0: And to be clear, you're convinced that the $158 million budget gap over the next 2 years can be closed entirely through cuts, and none of those cuts will actually impact the how well city provides essential services.
1: Correct.
0: And you've given me the detail of the library. You think that the library can function okay. You think that the health department can help function okay. You don't think that all these other services will be reduced or have to be see any kind of, but we're talking about lots of layoffs, hundreds of layoffs from the city government.
1: You think it wasn't that many. I think it was 151, and a good more than a third were vacant. And on top of that, every position that would be removed would then be found another position. So nobody's going without a job. So that's an important distinction to make.
0: All right. We're getting a lot of callers on the board. I'll go to Tim next, and then I think Martin. But we'll get you on the air. And if you want to call in, 833-877-8255, 833-TPR-TALK. Source continues right after this.

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3: You're listening to The Source on Texas Public Radio. I'm David Martin Davies. With us in the studio, District 9 Councilmember Misty Spears, talking about her position on closing the $158 million budget gap that's there for the next 2 years. She's saying this can be done without having to raise the property tax rate. It can be done with cuts alone. You can call in with your questions and comments. Hoping we get to some other issues as well. 833-877-8255. And we have Tim. And Tim, you're on The Source with Misty Spears.
4: Hello, thank you for taking my call. I'm going to speak quickly and concisely because I think this issue is important. I have a lot to say about it. I fundamentally disagree with Councilwoman Spears' assertion that we need to cut city services and that a property tax increase is like a disproportionate burden on our constituents. San Antonio is one of the most economically segregated cities in the country. Because of that legacy of economic segregation, there's a lot of districts in the city on the east side and the south side in particular, which are an economic disadvantage, who rely on city services. So I think she's speaking from a place of immense privilege when she says that her constituents, you know, are going to be unduly burdened by a property tax increase when they're on the higher end of the income spectrum. And I know some of these issues are federal, some of them are state issues, but the city can do a lot to help its residents. And for her to be so glib about the impacts of these cuts, I think is a total, it's just ridiculous, frankly.
3: All right. Well, Tim, thank you for your call and your response. Misty Spears.
5: I guess we fundamentally disagree here. I don't think that any of the cuts that are being proposed will disproportionately, or I don't think it's going to have the impact that some are maybe expecting it to have on other districts. I care what's happening across our entire city. I do represent District 9, and that's who I'm going to listen to when I make decisions. However, I do greatly care about what's happening across our city. As everyone does better, we all do better.
3: So how do you feel about the proposal to increase city fees, things like garbage collection, permits, parking, emergency medical transportation? Could those go up?
5: That's what's being proposed. With regard to the garbage collection, that's restricted funds, so that would stay within solid waste and go back into their use. But as far as other impact fees, generally, it goes upon the way impact fees, I feel, are a little bit different is that it's, you know, it only affects those who use those fees or who are maybe if it's a fine or something that violated something that would be impacted by that. So you have to look at each fee, you know, individually to make sure it makes sense and is in line with what other cities are doing or is proportionate to what we're seeing, you know, across the nation. But I think it just affects those who are either users of that or violators of if it's a code violation, for example.
3: All right, let's go to Martin. Martin, you're on The Source with Misty Spears.
6: Hi, this is Martin. So there's a similar situation that's happening in Jersey City. And whenever I did a little bit of research on this, solely as a citizen interested in how cities can manage budget shortfalls, there's a lot of, you have to have priorities. In my opinion, the priority is to close the budget gap while trying to minimize harm to union workers and middle and lower income residents. I think that that's where we should try to manage this from. And in doing some research, there's vacancy taxes on luxury commercial properties that can generate a ton of revenue. There's luxury real estate transfer taxes, where you can increase the transfer taxes on homes sold above a certain threshold. It's like $2 or $3 million. Targets affluent buyers rather than the working families. There's payment in lieu of taxes, where you can review all the tax abatements and renegotiate agreements that are overly generous and in incentives that no longer create public benefit. And there's a whole laundry list. Corporate headquarters contribution, large corporations benefit from city infrastructure, could pay a modest annual public services assessment. Empty luxury apartment fees, and the list goes on, and none of these are really going to affect the working class or the union workers. You know, going all the way to utility efficiency, sell or lease underused city property, recover unpaid taxes. There's just, if you're really willing to dig and you're really willing to look at it from who should not be carrying the burden, it should definitely be the corporations and the affluent.
3: Martin, thank you for that. And so District 9 Councilmember Misty Spears, any of that sound appealing to you?
5: I think some of those do sound interesting. I think a lot of them sound like legislative things we'd have to look at the state. I would have to look into those further. But I would agree with you. I don't want to see us doing anything that would impact any industries, especially you know, the trades. And so that's one of the reasons why I was against the moratorium on the data centers. But those are some points that I hadn't seen and would like to look into further.
3: All right. Can we go to Martin next? I'd like to get Martin on the air. And we just did that. Okay. I mean, Robert. Can we go to Robert next? All right. And Robert, you're on the air with Misty Spears.
7: Well, thank you for having me on the air. And Misty, this question is for you. I'm a District 9. I live in District 9. And we voted you in. And one of the things that we mentioned to you when we had a lot of town hall meetings and stuff like that, and when you're running your campaign, is that District 9, we're tapped out. We're tapped out. It seems like, you know, I'm listening to everything you're saying, but I'm also hearing the things that we mentioned to you during the campaign. And our thoughts now are starting, or my thoughts are starting to feel like they're so polarized now. It's like, you know, I like how you say that I don't think we will go. We would like you to replace that word, I don't think, we will not. How about grabbing the money from other sectors? Maybe, you know, sewage, entertainment, something that we're not going to be, we're basically... I'm not talking on behalf of all of District 9, but I am, you know, we voted you in, and we believe that, you know, you heard our message loud and clear that, you know, and now it seems like we're being polarized by those thoughts when we brought that up.
3: All right. Thank you so much for those comments, Robert and Misty Spears. I'm sure you hear that type of comments all the time.
5: I do. I think what you should hear is that I am advocating for everything that I constantly do talk to constituents, and you too, Robert. I do want to keep the tax rate where it's at. There are other colleagues, though, that have a vote for their district. So I work hard at trying to discuss these things with my colleagues. And so I think what you're hearing from me is I'm standing firm in what we've talked about in District 9, and I just have to work with my colleagues here. I mean, there's 11 of us that have a vote. So I hear your frustration, though, and I do feel the same thing that you're talking about, that it is, we're just tapped out. And so that's why I'm advocating for keeping the tax rate down.
3: Working together with your colleagues, but it does seem like looking at social media, some of the posting from colleagues there, they're indicating that there's a lot of infighting and that it's gotten personal. And are you able to reach a viable, durable compromise across the city council, or will this just be another divided issue, an issue that divides the city council?
5: That's the million-dollar question. That's why I got here as early as I could today to begin. I mean, last week was a rough week, and I wanted to get a temperature on my colleagues to see where some of them are on many of these issues that are in flux, and where we can agree and try to

0: more the finer details of the budget, and also to see who can stand with me on keeping the tax rate down. So I'm not involved in the infighting, so that's not something I'm having to deal with. But I am glad to say that I do talk to all my colleagues. We don't always agree. In fact, often we don't. But it's finding the places that we do agree that we can work together on. The budget is tricky because I don't want to raise the taxes. And so it's just an effort to convince my colleagues of the same.
1: What's been your reaction to Governor Greg Abbott's proposal that CPS Energy's territory, the municipally owned energy provider, have to be opened up to private competition?
0: Well, what I heard from Governor Abbott is that he's concerned about how the dollars are being spent by the local government that is coming from the CPS Energy contribution. That's what I heard. So I think as an elected official on city council, we need to be looking at how we are spending our dollars, and is this necessary and part of what we're supposed to do as core services? And that's my essential focus there.
1: Well, he said that rates would go down if they privatized the territory around San Antonio. Yeah, but you know, a survey of rates showed that was not
0: right.
1: True.
0: I saw that as well. Now, I did see that the municipally owned utilities do have a lower rate.
1: And so, would you be able to, your high profile Republican here in San Antonio, are able to communicate to Governor Abbott that you would be advise him that may not be a good thing for the area?
0: Oh, absolutely. There's discussion, definitely discussions about this very topic with many of us in the Republican Party and with the governor. So I think a lot remains to be seen on this issue.
1: All right, District 9, Councilmember Misty Spears, thank you so much for coming to the studio, taking so many calls. Appreciate it. We look forward to you guys figuring out what to do about the budget. Doing the best thing you can for the city of San Antonio and all the hardworking people that live here. Appreciate
0: that. Thank you. Thanks for
1: having me. And that's The Source on Texas Public Radio. Thanks for listening.

0: 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The Source is hosted by David Martin Davies. Tim Gutierrez is the show's producer. 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
2: I'm Robin Young. It's Here and Now. Coming up in the latest shock to the world oil market, Houthis in Yemen have seized control of a key waterway used by Saudi Arabia as an alternative to the Strait of Hormuz.
1: Also, a top special education official quits abruptly as her office is being moved out of the education department. Advocates are concerned.
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1: I'm Robin Young. 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
1: Oh, he will. 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
6: And I'm Scott Tong. This is Here and Now. Coming up, the heads of the big AI companies racing against one another now say their products are developing too fast.
1: Also, e-bikes may be good for commuting, but are sending kids to the emergency room.
7: We don't want to sell e-bikes to kids. It's too much power. It's too heavy. The helmets aren't safe enough. And kids should be riding bikes. They should be pedaling.
6: And the author Thomas King influenced a generation of indigenous writers and then learned he is not Native American. Cheyenne writer Tommy Orange on the revelation and how it's emboldened critics.
8: There's been a campaign to erase Native people from the land and from history.
6: Coming up here and now.
1: The news is first.
9: Live from NPR News, I'm Lakshmi Singh. Congress is divided over how to address dire warnings about the rapid development of artificial intelligence.

0: So, we did this last week in Gander, for example, and we had a team that went into the local aviation museum, and they paid for the first 15 people to come in. They paid for their admission. And then we said, ask them to pay it forward. Well, I'll be darned if five people didn't go through the museum and then came back and said, I want to pay for five more people. So that's the beauty of the ripple effect.
1: And briefly, a version of your story has been told in the Broadway show Come From Away. What's it like to watch it?
0: Well, it's crazy. There are now hundreds of people that are Kevin T, the gay lumberjack in the Come From Away story. But it's people ask, why is this resonating so much? It's because our world, at a time before hashtags in 2002, the words United We Stand were pervasive across the world. Now we couldn't be further from that. I'm a believer, having done this for 25 years, that the only way that we can break through these silos is to have human connections one-on-one to get people
1: Kevin
0: to be
1: Turf,
0: kind to strangers.
1: Kevin, thanks so much.
0: Thank you.
1: You're listening to Here and Now.
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1: I'm Scott Tong. Actor Ke Huy Quan landed in jail when he was 7 as his family tried to flee Vietnam. He later became a Hollywood star in Indiana Jones, and his career tanked and revived. He won an Oscar at 51.
3: It's really the whiplash between these extremes that taught me that nothing is permanent. Everything's very fleeting.
1: Next time, Here and Now.
4: 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San Antonio's housing supply could fall, resulting in rising rents and tougher markets. 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
8: What is confusing about it is prioritizing that over the things that he was elected to deliver for the people of Pennsylvania.
9: Senator John Fetterman is facing a wave of criticism, including for appearing in a video at the Republican midterm convention.
10: For Monday, September 14th, it's All Things Considered from NPR News.
9: I'm Juana Summers.
10: And I'm Scott Detrow. This hour, how officials from around the country are preparing to defend the integrity of the midterm elections.
9: Including against federal government interference.
11: What about the voters' vote? What happens to that? And we're going to have to explain to them. DOJ is not going to explain nothing to the voter.
10: Also in Pakistan, there's a new surge of HIV infections among kids.
9: The cases are linked to everyday medical care and point to shortcomings in hospital safety.
12: Maybe there'll be a cure for HIV soon, but at the same time, most likely these children will have to live with this disease for the rest of their life, as far as we know.
10: First, this newscast.
13: Live from NPR News, I'm Lakshmi Singh. Major forces behind the development of artificial intelligence are calling on the U.S. and other governments to slow down AI development for safety. But President Trump posts on social media that the only guardrails AI development needs is him. NPR's Frank Ordonez reports Trump appears to be brushing off concerns about the dangers of AI, which the Republican leader notes he uses.
14: Trump says he's heard from critics and industry leaders who have raised concerns about the dangers of AI, but says some of what is being said is exaggerated.
15: I'm not downplaying, but it's going to be more good than bad, but by a lot. And I've said it from the beginning. Whoever wins.

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1: 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Then the Trump administration revoked their protected status.
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4: Tomorrow at noon on The Source, Texas is seeing anti-Muslim political rhetoric move beyond campaign speeches and social media and into policy decisions affecting public school curriculum, facilities, and access to the state's new private school voucher program. 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

forecast is calling for a partly cloudy and breezy afternoon with a 20% chance of showers and a high around 99. It'll be partly cloudy and breezy tonight with a low around 77. Mostly sunny and breezy on Tuesday with a high around 100. And mostly sunny on Wednesday with a high around 98. Right now in San Antonio, it's 97 degrees. The heat index is 101. 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
5: It's 4:49. I'm Steve Short. There's a 20% chance of some late afternoon or early evening showers. Otherwise, it's going to be partly cloudy and breezy tonight with a low around 77. Mostly sunny and breezy on Tuesday with a high around 100. Mostly sunny on Wednesday with a high around 98, and then partly sunny on Thursday with a 20% chance of some rain and a high around 96. Right now in San Antonio, it's 97 degrees with a heat index of 100. It's 93 in Kerrville and 99 in Del Rio.

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3: What is confusing about it is prioritizing that over the things that he was elected to deliver for the people of Pennsylvania.
4: Senator John Fetterman is facing a wave of criticism, including for appearing in a video at the Republican midterm convention.
5: For Monday, September 14th, it's All Things Considered from NPR News.
4: I'm Juana Summers.
5: And I'm Scott Detrow. This hour, how officials from around the country are preparing to defend the integrity of the midterm elections,
4: including against federal government interference.
6: What about the voters' vote? What happens to that? And we're going to have to explain to them. DOJ is not going to explain nothing to the voter.
5: Also in Pakistan, there's a new surge of HIV infections among kids.
4: The cases are linked to everyday medical care and point to shortcomings in hospital safety.
7: Maybe there'll be a cure for HIV soon, but at the same time, most likely these children will have to live with this disease for the rest of their life, as far as we know.
5: First, this newscast.
8: Live from NPR News in Washington, I'm Ryland Barton. The Department of Homeland Security ordered investigators to pretend to be voters to access records in New York, according to a whistleblower complaint. Democrats say the operation was part of the Trump administration's efforts to find non-citizens on voter rolls. Senate Minority Leader Chuck Schumer says the administration broke state laws.
9: Apparently, agents are being commanded to violate state laws and lie to access private voter information and create law enforcement records as part of DHS's, quote, unlawful voter initiative.
8: The New York Times first reported the apparent operation. Kentucky Republican Senator Mitch McConnell says he'll vote tonight for the first time since his hospitalization in June. The 84-year-old was hospitalized after a fall in his home. His three-month absence from the Senate generated a flood of criticism and speculation as he initially remained quiet for weeks about his condition. The leaders at three major AI companies are ramping up their calls to slow the development of more powerful AI systems. But experts worry restrictions may accomplish little unless the U.S. can reach an agreement with China and other countries. NPR's Windsor Johnston reports.
10: Gary Marcus is an artificial intelligence researcher at New York University. He says the United States and China share an interest in placing limits on AI agents that can operate freely online. He also says building larger AI models matters less than preventing poorly controlled systems from attacking critical infrastructure.
11: You're going to find banking industries attacked, electrical grids attacked. China shouldn't want that. We shouldn't want that. We can make a deal about unrestrained agents.
10: The leaders of major AI companies say they support global cooperation on safeguards. Marcus says that could be done without requiring American companies to slow development on their own. Windsor Johnston, NPR News.
8: A nationwide study found that military veterans have higher levels of P

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4: Tomorrow at noon on The Source, Texas is seeing anti-Muslim political rhetoric move beyond campaign speeches and social media and into policy decisions affecting public school curriculum, facilities, and access to the state's new private school voucher program. The rise of anti-Muslim public policy in Texas, that's on The Source, Tuesday at noon on Texas Public Radio.

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2: I don't think we're far away at all from having a huge impact on disease and on abundance for everyone. 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
3: I'm Natalie Kitroev. 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
6: Live from NPR News in Washington, I'm Ryland Barton. The Supreme Court has rejected President Trump's push for new mail-in voting restrictions for the midterm election. NPR's Hansilo Wong reports.
7: The Supreme Court ruling means the U.S. Postal Service is expected to continue delivering ballots as usual for the midterm general election. At issue was whether the Postal Service has the authority to refuse to deliver mail-in ballots to voters in states where election officials do not turn over voter lists to the mailing agency and do not have certain barcodes on their ballot envelopes. We should note USPS is a financial supporter of NPR. The Postal Service issued those requirements in response to an executive order by President Trump. A federal judge in Boston blocked them after finding that USPS has no authority to impose them on states. Now the Supreme Court has decided to keep the judge's ruling in place. Voting by mail has already started in some states, including Alabama, North Carolina, and Wisconsin, and more states are set to use USPS to mail their ballots as planned. Hansilo Wong, NPR News.
6: A Homeland Security whistleblower says federal agents may have broken state laws to pursue President Trump's voter fraud priorities. NPR's Miles Parks reports the whistleblower's account was made public today by Democratic senators.
8: The Department of Homeland Security has been ramping up its search for voter fraud in recent weeks. That's meant combing state voter rolls the department acquired and checking them against other federal data sources that track citizenship. But the whistleblower report says it's been a rushed process that has not taken state law into account. Investigators are supposed to review dozens of cases per day, and the whistleblower says those investigators were instructed to make false claims on state government websites in order to access data that is only supposed to be accessed by the voter themselves. The report was made public by Senate Minority Leader Chuck Schumer and Senator Alex Padilla of California. Miles Parks, NPR News, Washington.
6: President Trump posted online today that the AI industry already has the only guardrail it needs, what he called a strong and smart high IQ president. It comes after AI industry leaders said they want to slow down the rapid development of the technology, and after several companies disclosed AI-related security incidents, as NPR's Shannon Bond reports.
9: What Anthropic CEO and others in the industry are saying is that we're at this point where AI is now advancing really fast, so fast that it's hard for safety to keep up. And that is inflaming these fears, one, that humans could lose control or that AI could be used by bad actors. And we are already seeing these situations where AI is acting in unexpected ways, like the Hugging Face hack. And given the way these AI systems work, right, you can give them a goal, but it can be really hard to predict what they will do to achieve it. So the industry refers to these efforts to what they call align AI models with human values. But there are people inside these very companies who are worried about how possible that really is given the pace of advancement.
6: NPR's Shannon Bond reporting. AI stocks slid worldwide today after that warning from industry leaders. Meanwhile, major U.S. stock indexes fell. The S&P 500 fell nearly 0.5%. This is NPR News. A crucial Saudi oil pipeline that was struck in an attack will mostly be out of service for weeks as the damage is repaired. The East-West pipeline is key to Saudi Arabia's strategy of shifting its oil exports to the Red Sea to avoid the Persian Gulf's Strait of Hormuz, where the Iran war has stifled ships.